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1: 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And here's Earlene Harris. Jump and shout.

Welcome to After Hours here on WOL 91.5 FM in downtown Billows Falls, Vermont. I'm your host in the evening, Junior X, the world's foremost authority on alien implantation, owner of the keys to the universe, sitting right here in a titanium buckyball, 40,000 feet below the surface of Greenland. And that was Dave Bartholomew doing Mr. Fool. And here's Earlene Harris, Jump and Shout.

That was Chubby Newsom, Please Throw This Poor Dog a Bone. Before that, Chubby Newsom, Hard Loving Mama. We started off with Earlene Harris, Jump and Shout.

That was Greg Piccolo, Breaking the Clouds, from his new CD. Greg being the co-founder of Roomful of Blues and also horn player for many groups, including Jimmy Vaughn's group and the Fabulous Thunderbirds. And Greg plays on a lot of stuff. This is a new recording of his. Check it out. It's pretty good. Before that, we got the Johnson Brothers combo featuring Plas Johnson, and that was Mellow Woman Blues. And I want to play a little bit of this new Taj Mahal album with the Phantom Blues Band. Here's their single. This isn't the single. I'm sorry. This is Rowdy Blues, Taj Mahal.

That was Taj Mahal and the Phantom Blues Band, and that was their single Time. Before that, we heard Rowdy Blues. And how about a little bit of Little Walter right now? I just keep loving her.

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1: That was Big Joe Williams, Long Tall Woman, Skinny Mama 2. And you can hear a little bit of R.L. Burnside's Skinny Woman in that. Before that, we heard a tune by Speckled Red. I like Speckled Red a lot. And that was Long Tall Woman, Skinny... Oh, no, that was... I'm sorry. That was The Right String, But the Wrong Yo-Yo. And before that, Little Walter, I Just Keep Loving Her. Here's Memphis Slim. Memphis Slim USA.

That was Robert Lockwood Jr., Western Horizon, preceded by Junior Wells, blues hit Big Town. Started off with Memphis Slim, Memphis Slim. And we're going to keep going here with Otis Rush, Cold Day in Hell.

I can't go on this way.

Ladies and gentlemen, here's the band. I mean the band. The sensational. The incomparable. The dynamic Knickerbocker All-Star.

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4: 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Before that, Floyd McDaniel, Why's Life Got to Be This Way? And that's a good question. We started off with Otis Rush, Cold Day in Hell, which might explain why life has to be this way. 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

0: yeah. Just call me and I'll be running on the double, girl. Ooh-wee, I need your loving, baby. I don't know how I can live without you by my side. Ooh-wee, I need your loving, baby.
1: That was the late Frank Bay. I really like his voice, and that's a tune called If You Want Me. Before that, Every Day of Your Life is the name of the album. The tune is My Ring. Jimmy Johnson. I love Jimmy Johnson. He's the real deal. Before that, World of Trouble, Jimmy Burns and his Soul Message Band. And you're listening to After Hours here on WOL 91.5 FM in downtown Billows Falls, Vermont. I'm your host in the evening, Junior X, the world's foremost authority on alien implants. 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We have good rates, and we have a hip audience. And speaking of a hip audience, here's Harry the Hipster Gibson from his Who Put the Benzedrine album, Get Hip to Shirley MacLaine.

0: Oh man, that was a crazy tune. Get Hip to Shirley MacLaine, Harry the Hipster. And as this motorcycle goes by, I'm going to lead you into a set of Mance Lipscomb, God Moves on the Water.
1: I was way back on the 14th day of April in the year of 1912.

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He said coke will run him crazy because it's done killed his baby. I don't know whoever seeding that stuff, I ain't. 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Some kind of bad habit?

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Before that, Mance Lipscomb, Baby Don't You Lay It On Me, and we started off with Mance Lipscomb, God Moves on the Water, and I love him, Texas Songster, they call him. And here's a guy who's got a real deep, evil sound. I love this guy's sound, and that's Babyface Leroy Foster, Red-Headed Woman.

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Groceries in your kitchen and your rent's all paid. $5 stockings, $10 shoes. 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

0: about the men, it's a mystery to me. Your papa can't see, mama, how you can have the blues. 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
1: That was Kansas City Kitty and Georgia Tom. How Can You Have the Blues? Before that, Jay McShann with Julie Lee. So these are two piano singer duets. Jay McShann with Julia Lee, Come On Over to My House. And we started off with the evil-sounding baby-face Leroy Foster, Red-Headed Woman. And now, the one-man band, Jesse Fuller, San Francisco Bay Blues.

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1: Gonna play an old-fashioned hymn on the guitar. Something like the burying songs that played back in the South when people die. Never been played on a guitar before as I know of. Amazing Grace is the first one. I give it out on the strings.

That was Jesse Fuller. I can't talk today. It's amazing that I'm even on the radio. Amazing Grace, Jesse Fuller. Before that, Jesse Fuller, San Francisco Bay Blues. And I haven't played this guy on the air for quite a while, so I want to do that now. Here's Robert Nighthawk, big influence on Muddy Waters, or a cross influence of the two. Crying won't help you, Robert Nighthawk.

That was Robert Nighthawk, Boogie. Before that, Crying Won't Help You, Robert Nighthawk. Well, it's getting that time again. I wish it didn't have to be, but I gotta head down Highway 91. And I think I want to go out with this guy. I haven't played him on the show in a while. Used to play a lot with Leroy Carr, the piano player. That's Scrapper Blackwell, and he's got a real interesting guitar style, so check it out. Here's Penal Farm Blues, and I'll see you next week.

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I knew meet my friend. I wanted to farm.

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This is Larry Becker. Welcome to the Radio Free Blues Show. Let's talk a little bit about Taj Mahal. He's a blues singer, but he sings a lot of different types of music as well. We're going to concentrate on an album by Taj Mahal called The Natural Blues, first recorded and issued in 1968 and then released on Sony Columbia in 2000. And the title of Natural Blues is spelled NATCHL. Natural. We're going to discuss that album just a little bit later, but let's first talk about Taj Mahal himself. Taj Mahal was born Henry St. Clair Fredericks on May 17, 1942 in New York City. I'm going to read from a publication called The Encyclopedia of the Blues, edited by Edward Camara and published in 2006 by the Taylor and Francis Group. From the entry in the encyclopedia dedicated to Taj Mahal and written by Michael Point.

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1: Multidisciplinary collaborations, including the music soundtrack for Sounder, the Grammy-nominated Broadway production of Mulebone, and several major television scores. The son of a gospel-singing South Carolina mother and a West Indies jazz arranger father, Taj Mahal was raised in Springfield, Massachusetts. He played Boston folk clubs in the early 1960s, and after he graduated from the University of Massachusetts with a degree in agriculture, he moved to Los Angeles. In California, Taj Mahal hooked up with another eclectic internationalist, multi-instrumentalist Ry Cooder, to form the group called the Rising Sons. That's S-O-N-S. The group, The Rising Sons, recorded several times, but only one single was released until the later fame of the musicians brought attention to their earlier efforts. And just as an aside, I got that album sitting on my shelf in the studio, and maybe we'll play some music from that as well. Once Taj Mahal began recording under his own name, he rapidly amassed an extensive catalog. He made his recording debut in 1968 with a self-titled album featuring Cooter and guitarist Jesse Edwin Davis. The Natural Blues followed just a few months later. And that was part of the entry about Taj Mahal in the Encyclopedia of the Blues. Let's switch to the review from the All Music Guide to the Blues, the definitive guide, third edition, issued by Backbeat Books in 2003. I'm going to read the five-star review written there by Bruce Etter. Here's what Bruce Etter says. Taj Mahal's second album, recorded in the spring and fall of 1968, opens with more stripped-down Delta-style blues in the manner of his debut, but adds a little more amplification, partly courtesy of Al Kooper on organ, before moving into a wholly bigger sound on numbers like, quote, She Caught the Katie and Left Me with a Mule to Ride, and, quote, The Cuckoo. The latter in particular features crunchy electric and acoustic guitars and Gary Gilmore playing his bass almost like a lead instrument, like a bluesman's answer to John Entwistle. As an aside, who's John Entwistle, you might ask? Well, he was an English musician and a songwriter. He played the bass for the rock band The Who, and he was nicknamed the Ox and Thunderfingers. Getting back to Bruce Etter's review of Natural Blues, Mr. Etter continues, most notable, however, maybe the two original closing numbers, You Don't Miss Your Water Till Your Well Runs Dry, and Ain't That a Lot of Love, which offer Taj Mahal working in the realm of soul and treading onto Otis Redding territory. This is particularly notable on You Don't Miss Your Water, which achieves the intensity of a gospel performance and comes complete with a Stax Volt-style horn arrangement by Jesse Ed Davis that sounds more like the real thing than the real thing. Stax Volt is S-T-A-X and Volt, V-O-L-T, and they were recording labels. Let's continue. Ain't That a Lot of Love, by contrast, is driven by a hard electric guitar sound and a relentless bass part that sounds more like a more urgent version of the bass line from the Spencer Davis's group, Give Me Some Lovin', the Fall 2000 CD reissue, which is the album that I'll be playing for the Radio Free Blues show, includes a trio of bonus tracks, a faster-paced rendition of The Cuckoo, with a more prominent lead guitar, the slow electric lament of New Stranger Blues featuring some good mandolin style playing on the guitar, and the rockin' instrumental, Things Are Gonna Work Out Fine, which is a killer showcase for Davis's lead electric guitar and Taj Mahal's virtuosity on the harmonica. And that's a five-star review of the Natural Blues with a couple of side comments by me. So let's get started with Taj Mahal from his album first recorded in 1968, The Natural Blues, with Taj Mahal doing vocals, steel string guitar, and occasional harmonica, along with the amazing Native American bluesman, Jesse Edwin Davis, doing guitar, as well as piano and brass arrangements, Gary Gilmore on bass, Chuck Blackwell on drums, and occasionally Al Kooper on piano, and Earl Palmer taking over the drum work. So sit back and enjoy the bluesman, Taj Mahal, and his fine accompanying musicians doing natural blues. And we'll start off with Good Morning, Miss Brown. And you're listening to the Radio Free Blues Show.

Let's listen to another Taj Mahal song. He's doing Going Up to the Country, Paint My Mailbox Blue, with some more blues harp by Taj Mahal.

That was Taj Mahal doing Done Changed My Way of Living. You're listening to the Radio Free Blues Show. And we're listening to Taj Mahal's album, Natural Blues. Next is She Caught the Katie and Left Me with a Mule to Ride, with some nice solid bass by Gary Gilmore.

That was she caught the Katie and left me with a mule to ride. Next is the Cuckoo. And doing a fine job accompanying Taj Mahal and the rest of the band is Gary Gilmore on bass. And some fine harmonica playing by Taj Mahal.

Next is Taj Mahal moving into the area of gospel and soul with You Don't Miss Water Till Your Well Runs Dry. And ain't that the case?

That was the soul sound of Taj Mahal doing You Don't Miss Your Water Till Your Well Runs Dry. Let's hear him do Ain't That a Lot of Love.

That was Taj Mahal doing New Stranger Blues. 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We're going to close out this half of the show and the album, Natural Blues, with Things Are Gonna Work Out Fine. Get ready for some amazing guitar work by Jesse Ed Davis and some really fine harmonica work by Taj Mahal. Stay tuned. We'll be right back after a short break. Things Are Gonna Work Out Fine. And as a little add-on, we'll toss in John Lee Hooker with Hobo Blues.

0: Vermont, and New Hampshire. This is Tim Rice from the band Winnipesaukee, and I'm here on WOOL 91.5 FM Bellows Falls, the home of local music in the Upper Valley.
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This is your host, Larry Becker. One of the songs we played in the first half of the show was Going Up to the Country, Paint My Mailbox Blue. And there's a lot of mention of going up to the country and generally country things in the blues. So we're going to spend a little time in the country with some blues performers, and we'll see where that takes us. The second song we're going to play in this half of the show is Going Up to the Country by Canned Heat. But the first song we're going to play is the original version of that song called Bulldoze Blues by Henry Thomas, born in 1874. He was certainly a fine example of an early Texas blues guitarist and singer, but what made this song so distinctive was his use of an instrument called quills, which looked a lot like panpipes and sounded quite a bit like a flute, like the flute used by Canned Heat in their song called Going Up to the Country. Take a listen. First, Henry Thomas doing Bulldoze Blues, and then we'll go right into Canned Heat doing one of their big hits, Going Up to the Country.

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Before we get back to the country, let's just listen to a line in that song, Can't Heat. It said, jump in the water, stay drunk all the time. That doesn't sound particularly safe, but it's still a lyric. Well, we got to play this song, If the River Was Whiskey. Ry Cooder, Taj Mahal, from the album Rising Suns.

0: Come on, tell me about it. Oh, look a here.
1: Taj Mahal, Ry Cooder. If the river was whiskey. Let's get back to the country. Let's do Freddie King doing Country Boy.

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That was Freddie King doing a song called Country Boy. Next is Big Leon Brooks. He's doing a song called Country Boy, different songs.

0: That was Big Leon Brooks doing Country Boy. Here we have Kenny Neal doing Going to the Country, and then Curtis Mayfield doing This Is My Country.
1: Well,

That was Kenny Neal doing Going to the Country with the amazing Billy Branch on harmonica. It's from their album Double Take, issued on Alligator Records in 2004. Next is Curtis Mayfield doing This Is My Country.

That was Curtis Mayfield doing This Is My Country. Next is Jesse Clarence Gorman doing Going Up to the Country. It's from the album The George Mitchell Collection.

That was Jesse Clarence Gorman doing Going Up to the Country. Now it's Joe Turner doing Boogie Woogie Country Girl. And after that, we'll play some songs relating to country preachers.

That was Joe Turner singing on Boogie Woogie Country Girl. It was issued on Atlantic Records in 1956, and it's got Van Piano Man Walls on the ivories. Next is Jimmy Johnson doing Country Preacher. He's handling the vocals and lead guitar. It's got Larry Burton on rhythm guitar, Larry Exum on bass, Ike Davis on drums, and Carl P. Snyder on organ. It's off the album North South. Country Preacher was recorded on August 11th, 1981, and it was released on Delmark in this album, North South, in 1990. Here is Jimmy Johnson and his band doing Country Preacher.

That was Jimmy Johnson doing Country Preacher. Now it's Preacher Boy, and he's doing I Won't Be There. It's off the compilation album on Blind Pig Records 20th Anniversary Collection.

That was Gary Moore doing the Preacher Man Blues. This is Larry Becker doing the Radio Free Blues Show. 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Well, there's Preacher Man Blues, like we just heard, and then there's Backwoods Preacher Man. It's being sung by Tony Joe White.

Well, for this show at least, we've been preached out. That was Lightning Hopkins on vocals and guitar doing My Daddy Was a Preacher Man. It's got Billy Beiser on harmonica, Elmore Nixon on piano, Lawrence Evans on drums. It was recorded January 17th, 1968 in Houston, Texas. Escorting us out of the show is Jerry McCain, the vocalist and a harmonica player. He's doing I Ain't Got Time. It's off the album I've Got the Blues All Over Me. It was released on Ichiban Records in 2006. As always, thanks for listening to the show, and we'll catch you next time.

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4: chill. That's right, you are tuned in to Cafe Chill with your host Seth here once again, and as always, continuing to bring you some rad sounds for you to sit back, hang out, and relax to. Everything from, I don't know, a little bit of beat tape sounds to some synth wave to some more dramatic and orchestral pieces. We've got a lot of different instrumental electronic stuff coming your way. A little bit of that new Boards of Canada sound from the album Inferno, of course, I gotta throw it in there. Some Obli, who about midway through 26 released the single Soft Speak. A little bit of Wave Damage sounds off of the album Sanctuary, and a whole lot more. So I hope you enjoy your time here. You're hanging out at Cafe Chill.

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0: 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This is Cafe Chill.
1: That's right, this is Cafe Chill. Your host, Seth, here, bringing you plenty of instrumental electronic sounds. And this is definitely going to be one of those hours where we're sort of going all over the place. Again, sometimes like to have this more cohesive hour-long ride. This time, and maybe it's the sun that's been doing it for me, but my mind has been scattered and excited and all over the place. And I think these types of shows are very representative of that. Not in a bad way, not in a distracted, can't get anything done way, but just in a, yeah, just like I said, excited. And I'm definitely excited for this next one. You've heard me talk about them over and over and over again because I've been a fan since I was 13 years old, all the way back in 2003. My introduction to incredible electronic music with so many layers and different sounds, and we finally got a new album from them in 2026 after a very long, well, it felt like a very long break of 13 years. So I'm bringing a little bit of that Boards of Canada your way with the song You Retreat in Time and Space. I hope you enjoy, because it is beautiful. You're hanging out at Cafe Chill.

0: is Cafe Chill.
1: Cafe Chill. Coming out of some wonderful new-ish sounds, artist Obli with the song Sun, Sun, Sun from the release Soft Speak. The more I hear the vocal sample in that song, I start hearing Sauna. I'm not even joking. Go listen to it. You can even put it on a little bit low. It'll probably happen a bit more, but I just keep hearing Sauna being repeated and repeated. I told my buddy over in Finland to have a listen to it, and he said the same. I didn't even suggest anything. I just said, listen to it with your eyes closed. Just go ahead. And he just said, is he saying Sauna? It's like, that's what I thought, man. But I'm just going to have to go with, it was one of those things where the sample went in, it was repeated, it started sounding like Sun over and over again. And that's probably where, you know, the title of the track came from. Taking it back, two songs for ya. Some sounds out of 2024. Artist Dissolve in Sepia. That's the track titled Petrichor from the EP called Spaciousness. This is one of those EPs that really initially caught my eye because of the artwork itself. It's really just a two-color piece of art. And there's something so very simplistic yet complicated about it. It's hard to put my finger on, but I find it very soothing in a way, because I think it's just white and blue. I am colorblind, it could be purple. And we open that set up with a bit of Boards of Canada, the song You Retreat in Time and Space from the Spring 2026 release titled Inferno. First record from Boards of Canada after 13 years. And what an experience it was. And I truly mean an experience. Set aside 70 minutes, get yourself comfortable, and just let the music play. It's a little dark, but it's still warm. Actually, it's very dark, but it's still very warm and still kind of oddly comforting throughout. My name's Seth. You're hanging out here at Cafe Chill. We got some more newish tunes coming your way with some Wave Damage. Enjoy.

0: This is Cafe Chill.
1: Cafe Chill. Coming out of some short but sweet, very textured sounds. A little bit of Gold Panda back there. The song Swimmer from the album The Work, released in 22. Yeah. It's one of those songs that I've played here a couple of times, normally as sort of an intro track to a set. And I was very surprised later on when Gold Panda and Caitlin Aurelia Smith teamed up together for a little bit of a remix of that song. And yeah, they've definitely both worked under Ghostly International and everything, and that's definitely how I came to know both of them back in, well, let's see, Gold Panda was like mid to late 2000s, Caitlin Aurelia Smith was maybe early 2010s. To see them teaming up like this was really cool, really special. I love both versions of the track. I like that shorter initial version, but then the remix is just beautiful as well.
2: Yeah.
1: Traveling back, two songs for you. A little bit of Rephaser. I've been playing quite a bit of Rephaser recently. That was the song Soft Rains from the album Fragments that came out in 2025. Definitely not the last of Rephaser that you're going to hear on the show. Just, I'm going through a moment with Rephaser right now. It's been a few years, I think, since I've really dove into their music this way. Some Admo back there. The song Equinox, a single from 2019. And then Space Dimension Controller with a remix of the song Torpedo from artist Milio was released in 2026 as well. My name is Seth, and you are hanging out here with me at Cafe Chill as we explore a lot of different instrumental electronic sounds. Just kind of riding that wave and seeing what comes our way. I think I'm going to throw it back about a decade now. An artist that this song is very difficult to find these days, but I've had it in my library for so long. This is artist Tyrer with a track Moments on Cafe Chill.

0: Mitchell. Coming out of the big sounds of artist Polly Nation with the song Wald, W-A-L-D. It's been released 3 times now. It had its own single. It was released on the Eiffel single and then on the Flora single in 2026. A little bit of Sun Glitters with some 26 sounds as well. The track Melted Memories from the Night Call EP, sort of going back at just over a decade to a little bit of the earlier Sun Glitters sound, a little less chaotic and distorted and harsh in the high ends. Tomas Novoa with Contra Luz back there, a single from 2020. And then artist Tyrer, T-Y-R-R-E-R. Not sure if that's correct pronunciation, but well, that's a single from 2016 titled Moments. Thank you so very much for tuning in to Cafe Chill and hanging out with us here. This show is produced by myself, Seth, and our executive producer is Richard J. Dalton. You can visit us online at cafechill.org. Funding for this program is provided in part by listeners like you. As always, I've been your host, Seth. Stay well. Keep your ears out for more Cafe Chill.
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Fort Paradise Airwaves. This is your captain speaking. Our destination today is the Space Age Luau at Cardwell's Cove, where the forecast today is 100% clear skies and good vibes. We know you have a choice when you're on the radio dial, and we thank you for joining us here at Paradise Airwaves as we prepare for landing in Cardwell's Cove. On behalf of your flight crew, just sit back, relax,

Aloha, friends, and happy Pride! You have arrived to the warm tropical shores of Cardwell's Cove just in time for the 4th annual Pride Luau. I am your host, Adrian Cardwell, and Cardwell's Cove is a production of WXOXLP in Louisville, Kentucky. Well, I am so delighted to be here with you today. This is one of my favorite shows that I enjoy pulling together throughout the year. Of course, I love every show that we do here, but this one in particular always feels a little special to my heart, and it's hard to believe we've now been doing this for 4 years. And so I am so excited to celebrate my beautiful community, celebrate Pride, and find a way in this old vintage music to kind of dig through, maybe read between the lines a little bit, find a little coding, some little queer coding in there, but also some great vintage LGBTQ tunes from throughout the years. And so I needed to start today's show. We had one of our oldest dog, Miss Shirley, who, if ever there were a dog that would be wearing a ring of keys, it would be Miss Shirley. She was always, all about keeping us, on time, especially around mealtime, and managing her sister and the household. But she was a great, great, great dog. We had her for, I think about 14 years. We had her for 12 years, and they estimated she was probably at least 3 or 4 when we got her, so a good 16-year run, but this one is for Miss Shirley, who crossed

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a dark, secluded place. A place where no one knows your face. A glass of wine, a fast embrace. It's called Hernando's Hideaway. Olé.

Just knock 3 times and whisper low that you and I were sent by Joe. Then strike a match and you will know you're in Hernando.

Well, here we are, friends, in the fourth annual Pride Luau here at Cardwell's Cove. I am your host, Adrian Cardwell. Hope you are having a good time today and feeling that beautiful sense of pride that we celebrate this month. Let's take a look at the tracks that we played here in that first set. We kicked it off with a beautiful rendition of Over the Rainbow. That was by Liberace. Followed by a stripped-down version of a popular Cher song that was Believe, and that was by Lovi and Jesse Villa. Followed by, and this is really digging in the crates here, but this was by Danny Yates and his orchestra, and that was He's My Secret Passion. It's an actual, real old song there. Followed by the Mills Brothers and Don't Be Afraid to Tell Your Mother. Then we had Archie Blyer and his orchestra with Hernando's Hideaway, which, you know, I know is more about like of a speakeasy bar, but it also gives the vibe. And every time I hear the song, I always think of a clandestine gay bar back in the day. And so Hernando's Hideaway there. And then, that was the one and only Jim Nabors. He of Gomer Pyle fame. And that was I'd Like to Teach the World to Sing. So that track was originally, I mean, not his version, but the original version was by the New Seekers, I believe. And they released that in 1971. And then it quickly got rewritten for a Coca-Cola, one of their iconic campaigns in the early 1970s. But that was I'd Like to Teach the World to Sing. And there's a message there that I think that we can all use in the world today about living in harmony and celebrating one another. And that is also kind of the spirit of pride, isn't it? So that felt like a good fitting end to that first set there. All right, we're going to kick off the second set here of the Pride Luau, fourth annual Pride Luau here at Cardwell's Cove. We're going to have a couple of pre-Stonewall tracks in the second set, as well as one of the iconic songs of the gay liberation movement of the early 1970s. But we're going to kick it off here with one of those pre-Stonewall tracks. This was released off of an album called Love is a Drag in 1962 by an uncredited singer. I think a lot of investigation has been done to figure out who it is. But this is a version of Loverman that was on a record that was really one of the first that I could find that was made for and by, certainly the LGBTQ community. This is Loverman from the 1962 album Love is a Drag to kick off the second set of the fourth annual Pride Luau here at Cardwell's Cove.

she's making eyes at me. Ma, he's awful nice to me. Ma, he's almost breaking my heart. I'm beside him. Mercy, let his conscience guide him. Ma, he wants to marry me. Be my honey bee. Every minute he gets bolder. Now he's leaning on my shoulder. Ma, he's kissing me. Little Lily was oh so silly and shy, and all the fellows knew she wouldn't bill and coo. Every single night some smart fellow would try to

And see, I'm gonna weaken Mom. He wants to marry me, be my pride and joy. Just found out his name is Daniel, cuter than a cocker spaniel. Mom, I love that boy.

Well, friends, there you go. That was the second set of the fourth annual Pride Luau here at Cardwell's Cove. I am your host, Adrian Cardwell. Hope you are feeling the pride, empowerment, and liberation in these tracks here today. Hope it's giving you some good vibes and you're having a good time. Let's take a look at the tracks that we played here in the second set here today. We kicked it off with Loverman. And that was off of a pre-Stonewall album released in 1962 called Love is a Drag. Then we had a queer interpretation of The Boy from Ipanema, and that was by Yat Fung. Followed by Eddie Cantor and Ma, He's Making Eyes at Me. And then we had another pre-Stonewall track that was A Bar is a Bar is a Bar. And that was off of an album called The Queen is in the Closet, released in the early 1960s as well. And this one is more overt about, you know, the gay bars and especially the raids that bars had to undergo and endure in the pre-Stonewall era. And as you know, the Stonewall Uprising was instigated when a police raid on a weekend night in June of 1969 in New York at the Stonewall Inn inspired that uprising and sparked a movement. It was a catalyst that we celebrate here today, and that's why we celebrate Pride in June. Then we had Unity by Desmond Dekker. That is also, I think, another message that we all could use in these times. And then we wrapped up with one of the anthems of the gay liberation movement in the early 1970s. That was by Everyone Involved. And that was a gay song to round out the second set of the fourth annual Pride Luau here today. Well, Cardwell's Cove is a production of WXOX in Louisville, Kentucky. Please do surf an internet wave over to artxfm.com and check out all of the amazing programming that comes to you from the studios at Art FM. Well, all right, friends, we have reached that point in our flight when I must begin our initial descent. So please do put your seat back tables in and do their fully upright and locked positions as we prepare for landing. Do have a few more tracks here in the Pride Luau to get us all the way to the top of the hour. I've got one more pre-Stonewall track, some other queer artists that are in here, but we're going to kick off this one really to get the mood to pick it up here. This is by Jeff Love and his orchestra. Let's see how quick you are to identify this tune. Kicking off the final set of the Pride Luau here at Cardwell's Cove.

Well, there you have it, friends. That is the fourth annual Pride Luau here at Cardwell's Cove in the books. I have been your host, Adrian Cardwell. Hope you had a great time here with me today. I know I did, celebrating my beautiful and rich fellow LGBTQ community members. Happy Pride to all of you as we commemorate the 57th anniversary of the Stonewall Uprising in New York, when on June 28th, 1969, the community rose up and said, enough is enough of the discrimination and harassment. And they took a stand and sparked a movement. And here we are, 57 years later. All right, friends, it's time for me to scoot on out of here, but don't touch that dial. There's more amazing programming coming up next here at the top of the hour. All right, friends, until next time, be good to yourself and each other, and we'll see you right back here soon for another Space Age Luau here at Cardwell's Cove. Adios and happy Pride.

0: Welcome. We are here on the Dawn A Create edition of Dawn A del Mundo with discovery and development in sounds and mood and theme and music from women worldwide in our weekly showcase of global music by women. This is a Merging Arts production with more info at mergingarts.org. We start things off with music from Perpeuna Ensemble from Kidoy, which means weaving. Two from them, with origins from Spain and Belarus. They're a 5-member contemporary folk women's ensemble from Berlin, bringing traditional polyphonic songs from Greece, the Balkans, and the Mediterranean. This refers to rainmaking, the rainmaking ritual, with women singing and dancing in villages to make it rain and essentially create. So that starts things off, and we'll follow that up with another all-women's vocal ensemble.
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0: 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We start things off with music from Perpeuna Ensemble from Kidoy, which means weaving. Two from them, with origins from Spain and Belarus. They're a 5-member contemporary folk women's ensemble from Berlin, bringing traditional polyphonic songs from Greece, the Balkans, and the Mediterranean. This refers to rainmaking, the rainmaking ritual, with women singing and dancing in villages to make it rain and essentially create. So that starts things off, and we'll follow that up with another all-women's vocal ensemble in the Dawn A Create edition of Dawn A del Mundo. Global music by women, the musical women of the world. 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

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I'm your host, DJ Madam B. And we started things off with Peperuna Ensemble off of Kidoy, or Weaving. Then we heard two from Kitka, from Kolo, and they are an all-women's vocal ensemble focused and expanding on women's vocal traditions. And technically, the album Kolo, it's a Proto-Balto-Slavic word, meaning circle, wheel, and a spiraling communal line dance, a cycle of creation, growth, destruction, and renewal. So two from that, and then we transitioned to music from Rena Jones from her album Love Letters. She plays violin, cello, and synthesizers and immerses her music in the imagery of nature and philosophy. So that is where we've landed next, again on the Dawn A Create edition of Dawn A Del Mundo with yours truly, DJ Madam B.

näkemässä, ei oo korvaa kuulemassa. 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

Welcome back as we get around the bend of the Done Create edition of Done del Mundo, with discovery and development and sounds in mood and theme in music from women worldwide. In our weekly showcase of global music by women, this has been Emerging Arts Production, with more info at emergingarts.org. We started the past set off with music from Rena Jones from her album Love Letters. We heard Layer by Layer and Folding Grace into Empty Spaces. Then two from Zana off of her album Hey Flexo, that's on Zana Sound, and also through Brazil Calling. She's a Brazilian singer, songwriter, and producer, taking the everyday pulse of Rio de Janeiro to more expansive cosmic perspectives, and it includes an orchestra of 22 women involved. Then we heard music from Akaye with Ida and Mary Haney leading there from their release Polun Kiraya, that is self-released. Then we close things out with music from acclaimed Kayagam player and composer from Korea, Pak Yejung, on the label Gogium. The name of the album is Time Lapse, and it records specific sense of time through music, defined by lingering resonance, vibration, and decay of each note. It certainly is a unique modern sensibility brought into sharp focus with Fog on the Bridge and High Synth. And that closes things out with those two, again on the Done Create edition of Done del Mundo with me, DJ Madam B. Thanks to all the fabulous women around the world who have contributed their music to this edition of the program, and to you for listening and supporting their music.

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9: 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My name is Vic Lalina, and this is my response poem titled Question Mark.
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12: Welcome to This Way Out, the international LGBTQ radio magazine. I'm Lucia Chappell. In the news, the Netherlands outlaws conversion therapy while Niger outlaws queer relationships. The Trump administration locks horns with the world's top trans health organization and strips queer vets benefits too. An assault in Idaho reawakens activists' push for inclusion in state hate crimes protections. And an out lesbian referee makes FIFA World Cup history. Then the Get Lit poets bring the past into the present for the Pride season. All that and more coming up on This Way Out.
13: I'm Ava Davis.
14: And I'm Nico Raquel.
13: With NewsWrap, a summary of some of the news in or affecting LGBTQ communities around the world for the week ending June 20th, 2026.
14: Conversion therapy is now banned in the Netherlands. The landmark victory for queer rights was approved by the Dutch Senate on June 16th by a vote of 57 to 15. The new law prohibits attempts to change a person's sexual orientation and gender identity through counseling. Five Dutch political parties combined efforts to introduce the legislation. Practices such as shock therapy and the use of medication to affect someone's sexual orientation or gender identity were previously prohibited. The new legislation builds broader protections. It bans conversion therapy targeting minors or adults in vulnerable situations. Those in violation of the law may face up to 2 years in prison or fines up to 27,500 euros, about $31,500 US dollars. Professionals involved in the debunked treatment may also lose their right to practice. The legislation additionally prohibits advertising conversion therapy. Advocates, survivors, activists, and organizations now finally see the fruits of their 15-year campaign. The world's oldest operating LGBTI organization, COC Netherlands, delivered more than 8,000 signatures to the Senate in support of the ban earlier this month. Following Senate approval, COC's chairperson, Myrtle Danse, proclaimed, "Finally clarity. Cure is a myth. You are good as you are, and attempts at cure are prohibited and punishable." COC counted at least 15 conversion therapy providers in the country at the time of the legislation. The win for LGBTQ plus rights comes shortly after Rob Jetten became the Netherlands' first openly gay prime minister. There are currently 7 other EU countries that ban conversion therapy outright. The EU ruled against banning the harmful practice in May. Anti-conversion campaigners seem poised to try and bring about the ban again later this year.
13: The U.S. Federal Trade Commission is suing the World Professional Association for Transgender Health, or WPATH. The world's leading transgender health organization is being accused by the Trump administration of misleading families, doctors, and insurers about pediatric gender-affirming care. Since Trump took office, the FTC has gone after gender-affirming care organizations via probes and internal workshops. The Federal Trade Commission, or FTC, first attacked WPATH in January

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1: Fall of last year, the Supreme Court allowed President Trump to fire two Democratic commissioners. His authority to do so is still being debated. In the meantime, the FTC is operating with just two Republican commissioners and three vacancies. In a recent public statement, WPATH wrote that they are in a strong position to prove that the FTC is acting out of pure retaliation as part of the federal government's relentless and targeted campaign to undermine gender-affirming care by attacking the First Amendment rights and the independence of professional medical organizations.
2: The perpetrator of a recent Idaho hate crime is only being charged with a misdemeanor. After Pedro Villarreal III was arrested for allegedly spouting homophobic slurs and beating a gay couple, authorities determined that Idaho's hate crime law does not apply. Juan Olvera and Eric Reed were dining in downtown Caldwell, Idaho, when a group of men began hurling a slurry of anti-gay remarks at them. The couple says they were chased down after leaving the restaurant and assaulted. Unfortunately, under Idaho law, hate crime statutes only apply when the motive is tied to a victim's race, ethnicity, or religion, not sexual orientation or gender identity.
3: And they want to add the words. And this obviously isn't the first time there's been a public outcry for lawmakers to add the words.
2: Protesters gathered at the Idaho State House in January. Add the words has been the cry of activists for 15 years. That's how long it's been since the first bill was printed to add the four words sexual orientation and gender identity to the Idaho Human Rights Act. Since its inception, the measure has only had one public hearing. Olvera and Reed hope that sharing the story of their assault will bring awareness to the Add the Words campaign and propel protections for queer Idahoans.
1: Niger's military-run government has criminalized same-sex relationships. The new penal code by the junta on June 12th punishes what it described as an immodest or unnatural act or practices lesbian, gay, bisexual, transgender, queer, intersex, asexual acts. The feared debauchery of asexual acts or anything else that falls within that language can be met with 5 to 10 years in prison and fines. The penalty is also applicable to marriage officiants, witnesses of the spouses, individuals who consent to the celebration of the marriage, and to the organizers. The military junta seized power in 2023, and it's been fueling a moral panic surrounding sexuality and gender identity ever since. In 2025, consensual same-sex sexual acts between adults were outlawed. Transgender individuals remain unable to change their legal gender markers. With the new penal code, social media and media outlets announced a large-scale crackdown within the past week. Taya Braun is the chief executive of the Human Dignity Trust, a legal group that works to challenge and overturn laws that criminalize LGBT people globally. In her online rebuttal to the penal code, she stated, "In criminalizing private consensual same-sex intimacy and using the coercive power of the state to repress other basic freedoms, Niger's military regime has shown a blatant disregard for fundamental human rights law." Braun says, "Niger now joins 65 other countries that use these laws to expose a vulnerable group of their own citizens to fear, violence, and state-sanctioned hatred."
2: The Trump administration's Department of Veterans Affairs has eliminated healthcare programs for LGBTQ plus veterans. In an internal memorandum obtained by the Advocate, the department ordered VA health facilities nationwide to eliminate gender identity-based initiatives and to strip the LGBTQ plus designation from a network of medical coordinators created specifically to help queer veterans. Medical professionals at VA hospitals told The Advocate, "People are worried this will mean loss of programming and services that are uniquely designed for LGBTQ+ veterans. The future of programs such as Pride in All Who

0: served could be at risk. Its support for LGBTQ plus veterans has been shown to reduce depression, anxiety, suicide risk, and identity-related stigma. It also increases social connectedness and engagement for queer veterans. The June 12th memorandum additionally directs facilities to comply with Trump's executive orders to eliminate diversity, equity, and inclusion programs and recognition of transgender identity. The LGBTQ plus veteran care coordinators must now be redesignated as simply care coordinators. The Veterans Integrated Service Networks, medical center directors, and program offices have 14 days to certify compliance.
1: Finally, Brooke Mayo has become the first openly gay match official for the Men's FIFA World Cup. She took the field in Atlanta as assistant referee for the Czech Republic's Group A draw with South Africa. Mayo has been officiating for 24 years. She was on the field for the 2023 FIFA Women's World Cup in Australia and New Zealand, as well as at the 2024 Olympics. She earned the title of 2025 U.S. Soccer Referee of the Year. Mayo lives in Colorado with her wife, Phelan, whom she calls one of her biggest supporters. Joined by Tori Pinso and Catherine Nesbitt, the U.S. trio made history as the first all-woman officiating crew to oversee a World Cup match in the United States. Mayo told the LA Times, "For us, it's just business as usual." She does recognize the significance, though, saying, "I think there's still a lot of places in the world that need to see this, and that's why it's still important. But our colleagues are used to seeing women around."
0: That's News Wrap, global queer news with attitude, for the week ending June 20th, 2026. Follow the news in your area and around the world. An informed community is a strong community.
1: News Wrap was written by Jeb Bakke, produced by Lucia Chappell and Brian DeShazor, and brought to you by you.
0: Thank you. 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For This Way Out, I'm Nico Raquel. Stay healthy.
1: And I'm Ava Davis. 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
2: 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Now it's time to rewind the rainbow. This is the Rainbow Rewind, where we take a look back at the people and the moments that made queer history. I'm Brian DeShazer. This week, we honor the June birthdays of Patricia Nell Warren and Harvey Fierstein. Patricia Nell Warren was a groundbreaking American author and journalist, best known for her pioneering LGBTQ plus literature. She made history with her 1974 novel, The Frontrunner, which became the first contemporary gay romance to achieve mainstream commercial success and land on the New York Times bestseller list. The book resonated deeply with the LGBTQ plus community to the point where hundreds of LGBTQ plus running clubs named themselves after it, forming the global network of international frontrunners.
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4: I know for anybody who's not fully out, who, there are a lot of people that are out to their friends, to even their bosses, even to their parents, but not every member of the family knows. You know, they may have distant cousins that don't know. And it's really hard to explain how much easier it is
5: when the whole world knows.
4: When the entire world knows. When you, I mean, as Arnold Beckoff's mother says in the play, I don't know why you don't put on a sign and get it over with. Just wear a sign. It's just so much easier. That's why it's so funny to me for everyone to be making a fuss over being the first star of a Broadway play that's opened the gate.
2: Now let's rewind to a few June key queer milestones. On June 11, 1999, President Bill Clinton issued the first presidential proclamation recognizing June as Gay and Lesbian Pride Month. On June 15, 2020, the U.S. Supreme Court ruled in Bostock v. Clayton County that the Civil Rights Act of 1964 protects LGBTQ+ employees from workplace discrimination. And on June 24, 2016, President Barack Obama designated the Stonewall Inn and its surrounding areas as a national monument, making it the first U.S. national park dedicated to LGBTQ+ history. That's this week's Rainbow Rewind, because remembering our past fuels our pride. I'm Brian DeShazer. Stay tuned. More This Way Out is coming up.

0: Last time on This Way Out, we learned that voices like Audre Lorde and Quentin Crisp still work for the young poets of today. We played clips of archival recordings from members of Get Lit, Words Ignite, a Los Angeles nonprofit that helps young people discover the power of poetry, storytelling, and spoken word. They wrote original work in response. Our exciting experiment continues with the head of education for Get Lit Words Ignite, Brian Sonia Wallace. Brian is the first gay man and first millennial poet laureate of LA and the founder of Rent Poet. He listened to this excerpt from a speech by writer, essayist, and civil rights icon James Baldwin, who gave voice to the complexities of race, identity, and love with unmatched honesty and grace. He comes to us courtesy of the Pacifica Radio Archives.
1: I have to say some very reckless things tonight, and so I want to make it absolutely clear that I am talking for myself. I am not, I might be at other platforms and other occasions, more or less representing this or that organization or this or that committee, but tonight I am talking to you as Jimmy Baldwin, who was born in Harlem 39 years ago, who has a certain responsibility to the people that produced him, that is all of you. And I'm speaking to you, if I may say so, not as an organizer, and not as a Negro leader, and not as a public figure, not as any of those things, but as one of the poets that you produced.
0: Here is Brian Sonia Wallace, poet laureate of the city of Los Angeles.
2: I'm thinking of James Baldwin's poem in this response and the idea of what it means to have the responsibility of speaking for someone or for a people, and the ways in which, in the words of a friend of mine about the current generation, we are all terminally unique and our experiences are so individualized that it can be tough to find shared experiences or find analogous experiences from other people, and the importance of that as we are within that experience, and thinking as well what it means to be a leader in a community, in a movement, and still to take care of your own story and still to be able to tell your own story and to get in trouble for your own story. The Edge. Epigraph. Of all the unimportant things, football is the most important. Pope John Paul II. I built an athlete's body over a frightened youth. Me, the queer kid in drama club, the awkward American in another country, reaching for a way to speak. How many of us find it on a soccer pitch? In the calluses a weight leaves on your palms, my handprint tells the story of every time I overcame myself. These muscles are another book I've written. Poem in motion, memoir at rest. To be queer is to have a history of trying to overcome your body. We learn through practice which desires can be put aside and which are fundamental to who we are. Queer means the body is not to be taken for granted. Our village of outcasts push toward acceptance, learn to embrace the sports that haunted us as kids as a way of speaking proudly. We come back tomorrow, win or lose, and the world is a little lighter. We strain, which is to say we remember to breathe. The body never lies. It needs no translator. To grow up in Los Angeles is to grow up between cultures. In school, they taught us folklorico dances and taiko drums, Shakespeare and how to make ice cream with just milk and ice and salt. Our playground screams spanned half a dozen languages, tethered by the handball we passed between us. There is so much we cannot understand by speaking. We had to learn to walk, to love, to sing, and some of us didn't stop. Knew if the body was capable of these miracles, it must be capable of others. My dad is patient. Every time I crash the bike, he does not reprimand the tears on which I build my strength to try again. My mom holds my hands while my feet learn to kick until I can tread water. We are all so much more than ourselves. It took family to get us here. We arrive with their strength in our fingertips. More than blood, I am made of every training partner and coach and friend and poet who ever scolded me, praised me, pushed me to be more, because we find our best selves through each other. Beyond every division, competition, a wild, hoping heartbeat. You can learn to trust how someone else will move. Where they'll be when the ball leaves your hand, in that moment you'll understand both physics and geometry, and yes, even poetry, where a body moves so skillfully it becomes not just a body but a story, not just a story but a song. I am a queer third culture kid still learning to embrace myself in all my contradictions. And when I do, this body will be waiting to tell me who I am. Our bodies together become a village, halting, hollering, a challenge whose edge we step up to and keep going. Our villages join into a world we get to make, not easily, but through effort, art and sport and sweat the same. When we compete, we know whatever silent hours lie behind us, we are not alone.
0: That was Brian Sonia Wallace. The next historic figure we shared with the Get Lit Poets was Urvashi Vaid. Vaid was the first woman of color to lead the National LGBTQ Task Force, serving as executive director from 1989 to 1992. The author of Virtual Equality and Irresistible Revolution, she spent decades advocating for a more inclusive vision of liberation. From This Way Out's archives, here's Urvashi Vaid.
3: Lesbian feminist is actually two dirty words. These words are dirty to the ears of most people because women who are lesbians and feminists challenge the order and control of our society. We represent a threat to the heterosexual norm. We challenge the invisibility and powerlessness of womankind. And we have a self-proclaimed mission to destroy the patriarchal world order. Threatening? You bet.
0: Two Get Lit poets responded to the late Urvashi Vaid. Allison Levy Reyes is 18 years old and a student at California State University, Dominguez Hills.
4: What does it mean to be a queer feminist? The word feminist itself invokes a scary tone, well, many believe it's the hatred of men and not the fight for equality. The need to be represented as equal and not a lesser, no matter the gender. That is feminism. If you're anything like me and grew up Latina, being a queer feminist in a culture where machista men are the norm, you're singled out. And 9 out of 10 times labeled as difficult. So, naturally, you wear that label and wear it well. You dress yourself up and strut around with it. Through this, you learn you don't have the privilege to be quiet or be manageable, whatever that means. You learn queer feminist stands for be the most opinionated. You learn it stands for loudest in the room, the not taking just have a nasty attitude, the RBF ready if someone tries you, stand up like you're 7 feet tall, like LeBron couldn't even pass you. Learn, don't let people know they got the better of you. Become bulletproof when the only bullet is you. Refuse to hide your identity just to make others comfortable. Stand up for yourself and speak your truth. And through all the nonsense, avoid the annoying boyfriend talk with your family. Try not to land on your tia's gaydar. Dodge when your friends ask if you're queer or a lesbian, because how the hell are you supposed to know? Respond back with, I just love who I love. Because we are not who we love, but the actions we do when faced with adversity. And the actions that I choose are the act of love, the act of queer, the act of pride.
0: That was Allison Leva Reyes. 18-year-old Alina Sadabakova was born and raised in Almaty, Kazakhstan. A recent graduate of Bravo Medical Magnet, she is the president of Keepers Poetry Club and continues her poetic journey beyond school as a Get Lit player and a recent Los Angeles Youth Poet Laureate runner-up.
5: Hello, everyone. My name is Sadabakova Alina, and this is my response poem titled ?" Is this normal? Because a 3 a.m. poem has never happened between me and men. Is it normal to just want to admire you? When it's a guy, I look for him looking at me, but with you, you can just freely be. Is this even normal? Being like this? When my whole life, mommy told me to settle with the right guy. To not get stuck with one like my father, and maybe, I'll find him one day. Even write him a 3 a.m. poem, but for now, I just want to know who I am. Confused between identities and labels, who I really like and by whom I just like to be liked, so I'll stick to queer, I guess. Because my father would think lesbian is a dirty word. Bisexual is just a phase, and gay is when guys need to get beaten up. Don't even know how to explain queer to him. The Google Translate does, and it gives him orage. Inconvenient. Because my country could sue me for saying girls kiss girls. That me parents would now have to talk to their kids, and isn't that an inconvenience? My sexuality is not allowed in my culture, and I am a question mark that is learning how to be a woman without a man. But I'm also stuck, and I'm hungry, and I swipe and let pink flames and beehives feed me. I'm still learning to write about women without writing men. Thank you so much.
0: Okay. Our thanks to Alina Sadabakova and all the Get Lit Words Ignite participants. Thanks for choosing This Way Out, brought to you by the nonprofit Overnight Productions. News Wrap was written by Jeb Bakke, edited by Lucy Chappelle, and read by Ava Davis and Nico Raquel. The Rainbow Rewind was written by Sherry Lunn and hosted by Brian DeShazer, who also produced the Proud Voices feature. Ray performed some of the music you heard, and Kim Wilson composed and performed our theme music. This Way Out thanks the Kicking Assets Fund of the Tides Foundation, John Dyer V, Richard Merck, and Brad Payton of Silicon Valley celebrating their 50th year together, and all the listener donors who make this program possible. 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
11: 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It started informally to advise young women who traded sex for money on how to leave the trade or at least be as safe as possible.
12: It is absurd to sleep with somebody just to get 20 shillings.

0: 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Marilyn Liney was the founder of Nkoko Uju Africa. She now carries the title of executive director.
1: Mostly we had the issue of young sex workers who are teenage mothers. They have no IDs, they have no job experiences. Now, the only place that they could go and get some income was to the streets to do sex work. And in the street, sex work was full of a lot of violence to them as young sex workers who are inexperienced. And now from there, we had two young girls who had been killed, murdered, butchered, and thrown away. And nothing was done for them to avenge or to bring justice to their lives. So we realized that we needed to do something about that. And in order for us to have a bargaining power with the government, we also had to register the organization from a self-help group to a CBO, where we can have a collective and structured issues bargaining with the government in a way that we can bring them on the table and discuss with them. So that's how we came about. And we sat as a team with other stakeholders, with other members of the key population who felt that they needed some help. And enough was enough, that something had to be done by the government and by the key population themselves. So that's how we came about and sat down and coined the Nkoko Uju Africa. And the Nkoko Uju Africa also, it's a Pokomo native name, because most of the young sex workers who are being hurt a lot were the Pokomos, because they were the most primitive with lack of education. They did not have enough exposure. There are so many rights within their culture that they are not being given. So they wanted something that they can identify themselves with. So that's how the name came, and it means High Voice Africa. That's Nkoko Uju Africa. That's how it came about.
0: Marilyn Liney made those remarks in a film about a pilot project training women to use sewing machines. Liney also spoke at length with Wings reporter Diana Wanyonyi.
2: I am Diana Wanyonyi in Mombasa, Kenya. I went to Bamburi in Mombasa and met with Marilyn Liney to find out about her work helping young women who have gotten caught up in selling sex for survival.
1: Nkoko Uju Africa is working with young sex workers, and in Kenya, sex workers are criminalized a lot. And despite of being criminalized, our Bill of Rights allows every person as a human to get health. The sex workers, we have always been having issues with getting medical services, especially reproductive health, because of the stigma that is associated with the sex work. Most young sex workers get a lot of violence. You find some of them dead. Some of them would procure abortions that will end up killing them. But we find with our government, because there are people who are not from high society, they'll just be added as data. Nobody will even want to know why this person died or anything associated to her death. And sometimes they'll get clients, and the clients will even kill them there or use them and then refuse to pay them. They can be raped sometimes, and nobody was supporting them in any way. So that's how the name Nkoko Uju Africa came about. It's a high voice that you are raising from the darkness so that the light can see. And because it's a community-led organization, they wanted a name that resonates with them in their own language. That's why we came up with that name. And Nkoko Uju, currently we are working in Kisauni and Nyali. Initially we were working even in Tana River, but due to lack of funds, we were not able to continue the Tana River office. We had to close it down. So here in Mombasa, we are having our office in Bamburi in the community. It's run by the community, it's owned by the community. We have members that we have currently are 4,000. Active members, those who contribute annually some fee, we have about 200. Annually, each one contributes 200 shillings to support activities that you are doing. Like, for example, to raise money to be able to do our activities, we were doing chicken farming. In the chicken farming, we could have chicken and then we sell them at the end of the month, so we were able to pay our bills. And it was a rented space, but the owner of the space came and took it back. So we were jobless, that is penniless, no income to be able to do our work. But because it's not a business thing that we wanted to do it, we had to come back to ourselves and sit down and restructure what we can do again. We now taught our young sex workers other means of how to survive. Now, instead of putting our chicken in the same place, each one of them, like, you could take 10, the other one takes 20, you know, according to the space that you have where you stay. So we divided them in small numbers that way, and that's what we do. And then again, from that, there are those that you learned the skills, and they started that business, and some of them, they left sex work. You know, how do our young sex workers become sex workers? As you know, young girls are getting pregnant in high numbers in Kenya. So what happens, 85% of those girls who become pregnant transit to sex work. Because in the first place, why did she become pregnant? She was not even able to afford sanitary towels. Now she had somebody to sleep with this person to, so that she'd be able to buy the pads. In the end, in turn, she gets pregnant and those guys run away, because they don't want to take responsibility. So when they run away, it means that you are a girl who is poor and have another child that you need to take care. You don't have an ID, you don't have even job experience, you don't have a job market, you don't have anywhere to go and look for any job. So what happens? She'll start with one boyfriend who'll give me 50 bob, you get another boyfriend. Now, for example, you can ask somebody, okay, like if you can ask them, are you a sex worker? She'll say, no, I'm not a sex worker. But do you have wababas? Your wababas are clients. How many wababas do you have? Oh, I have 4 wababas. This one helps me to do this. This one pays for my rent. This one buys my child milk, and this one does this. So as Kokoiju, we give our girls skills, because it is absurd to see you go sleep with somebody just because you want to get 20 shillings. So our girls, we teach them skills of survival. Like, for example, those who have children, we've taught them how to make milk from soya beans. So that, you know, when you buy 1 kg of soya beans, it's costing 120 shillings currently. And from that 1 kg, you can make 5 liters of milk. And the residue, you can use it to make porridge. So that you and your child are taken care of. So another thing is that we have also taught them the skills of how to make charcoal from charcoal dust, so that they can use it for cooking. We have also taught some of them the skills to do bread making, baking and all that. We have also taught them how to make soap, especially shower gel, so that they can sell and have alternative income. You know, most of them transit into sex work, not a choice that they've made themselves, but due to circumstances. So we give them an opportunity to make an informed decision. Is this a job that you want to do, or it is something that you've been forced to, so that you don't remain where you don't want to be? And you also have those, after having maybe stillbirth, or maybe they had to procure the abortion. And now, you know, once you get pregnant and you cannot go back to school, we have had some of them that we have helped to go back to school. And, you know, the good thing about it is that once they go back to school, when they get opportunities, you know, they'll always tell me, "Mom, we are very grateful, but that is our past. Please don't connect us. Don't make people know where we came from. It's something that we are ashamed of." You know, so, and also respect that. Out of the teams that we have supported, is only just one who sometimes accepts to come and share her experience and the success that she has gotten from our services. And again, what we do is that we make sure that we look for opportunities for others. Like, for example, to go for trainings. If there's any donor, anybody out there who wants to support, anybody who calls me, we always have a group of mobilizers, those peer educators. So if there's anything there, everybody is given an equal chance to qualify. Please, if you feel that you have this opportunity, you want to do this, can you apply it so that you can be called? Currently, we got three of our girls, and now they are peer counselors, mental counselors, you know, and they are doing a great job. It is marvelous. They had one group that had the services, and then once they finished, you know, they went and spread the word. But now everybody wants them to be doing it, and I think it is a plus. And initially, the community looked down upon them. They thought that they were a lost cause, and now you can see how they are giving back the community. And now they become something that the community wants. Mm-hmm. So what does that tell you? It means that if these sex workers can be given a second chance or an opportunity, they can do great things in our community. The stigma that they are facing, it is just overwhelming. Some of them even are suicidal. They have lost interest to live. And yet there are people who are full of bright future if given an opportunity, if given a chance. And you know, as Kokoiji, we are limited because we do not have funds. We are depending on small things that you are doing. And 90% of our staffs are volunteers. 100% volunteers. Just one gets some tokens from here and there for support, because we needed somebody who can support us in writing reports, write documentation, so that we can stay relevant. So initially we didn't even have anybody to support us in writing, reporting, you know, but because it's passionate, we were just doing it, reaching out to the community, reaching out to the people, you know. Like during COVID-19, I'm telling you, my house became a rescue center, because the whole place, there was a lockdown, and every woman who is a sex worker was calling my name, calling my number, and you know, we don't have anywhere to go. We have been blocked. I come from Kilifi. I know I cannot travel to Kilifi. I do not have money to even be able to give a bribe so that they can allow me to go to my family. I don't know where my children are. Some from Taita, some from the other side, Kwale, you know, and they didn't even have a place to stay. So I had to create room in my own house to accommodate some. And because the numbers were becoming unmanageable, I had to go out and talk to the brothel owners, bar owners, please allow them to stay. So we're only now left with an issue of finding food for them. Do you know that we were not even given anything from the government? Because I tried. I went and I used every network that I was able. So when they were giving the food, the cushioning food, for sex workers, we were left out. We didn't have any help from any corner. We had to look for our own means. We had to look for people. We had to beg. Until we had one student from Denmark who gave us 90,000 shillings. We went to the millers, so they gave us unga at a better price. So we distributed this unga equally to the girls so that they could make this food together and eat. And that's how they survived for quite some time. And again, later on, towards the end, we also got some support from Rapid Response. So the aid Rapid Response Frontiers gave us another 100,000 that was also for food for these girls. That's how we were able to support them.
0: On Wings, you're listening to Diana Wanyonyi's interview with Marilyn Liney, Executive Director of Nkoko Iju Africa. She will mention OCS. These are Kenya's national police. The initials OCS stand for Officer Commanding Station.
1: Another thing that is very passionate with us, Kokoiju, is we do rapid response to violence. Rapid response to violence for our sex workers. Once they get any violence, we make sure that we evacuate them from where it is violent to a safe place. We have organized ourselves, some of us, like if you are staying in Bamburi and you've been getting violated there, we transfer you to maybe in Changame or any other place for safekeeping until you are safe before you can continue doing our work, because we don't have funds, and that's how we've been doing our work. And like, for example, when the sex workers were being chased out of Bombolulu, we went and did everything that was possible humanly until they were reinstated. In fact, I was threatened. The OCS threatened me in public. And like, everybody was in my door. I had to move. I had to run away. And sometimes I get paranoia. because I feel like, oh, somebody can attack me. I am the woman who is recruiting the sex workers. I'm doing all things. I'm working with the LGBT. You're working with the lesbians. No, it seems that you're recruiting them. But I don't recruit anybody. We are only offering them a helping hand.
2: Why is that these girls are so many here in Bamburi? What attracts them? And apart from early pregnancies that push them to sex work, what other things are the triggers for these young girls?
1: You know, young girls are getting pregnant from 15, the age of 15, even as low as 14. But because of the government regulation and security, we don't encourage any girl to join us who is below 18, because we don't want any problem with the law. And in Bamburi here, what is attracting the girls to be in Bamburi, they have clients here, they get the clients. You know, if there's no client, there's no sex work, because it takes two to tango. So the clients are here, around here, they buy sex from them, they sell sex to them. And then you realize that from Bamburi Mtambo to this place, along the road, you can always, if you count, you'll always find a bar, a chemist, a saloon. A bar, a chemist, a saloon. What does that tell you? It means that the main business that is there is for clubs where men come to drink and then women come to solicit sex work. And then the saloon, they have to make themselves beautiful to entice the men. And then the chemist, morning after pills, you know, they are really abused. But now, in the sex business, every day you're having a new person joining, and every day there's somebody who's leaving sex work. So it's not very easy for us to tell you that, oh, we maintain this number of sex workers, because every day there's a new person joining sex work. And there's a new person leaving sex work. So that's what happens.
2: And what are some of the main problems that these girls encounter?
1: Violence. There's a lot of violence. Because of the criminal aspect of sex work, men take advantage of them. And then sometimes, like for example, in this Bamburi area, you know, those who are very beautiful, they sometimes get drugged so that men can sleep with them without paying. Like the other day, we saved one. She's only 18 years old, very beautiful girl. She was drugged. And then after that, I think she felt something uneasy. So she went back to the house. And then while she was sleeping, urgent call. And this girl was crying, "Please, madam, you come and help me. I'm going to die. I don't want to die. Make sure that I don't die." It's like, what is happening? So I had to call somebody who was around there to go and check our mobilizers who are around there. So when she went to check, and she found that this girl is breathing so abnormally and her eyes were popping out. Like, what do you do? So we called the Bamburi facility in charge. She was very cooperative. She came to the facility by 6. We brought her there. And as soon as she was brought there, she was put on a drip. And like when the doctor checked her, and she told us she was very lucky. Had she delayed for 30 minutes, it would have been a history. And you realize it's happening here in Bamburi, naturally, mainly. And then again, and those kind of reps, like for example, you've negotiated with the client, you've condom use, you find the client refuses to use the condom because of their masculinity. They beat you up. Either you agree to have carnal sex, they change the one anal sex. You know, they force that upon girls. And again, another thing is that, like, recently we had a deficit of condom. Most girls are having sex for 100 shillings. And the condoms are costing 100 shillings. If somebody can go to have sex for 100 shillings, can this person afford a condom of 100 shillings? It means that they cannot afford. So if the government that you're paying tax, and according to our Bill of Rights, we are supposed to have these things, they're not providing, and we are not even being told what is our money doing as a tax, you know, it leaves questions.
2: I remember there was a time these condoms were provided for free in public health facilities.
1: Currently, there's a deficit of condom. Like for the last 3 months, there was no condom, not even one piece in the whole country. Not even one piece in the whole country. So what does it tell us? It tells us that most girls were having sex, unprotected sex. Yes. And they, at this point of time, you can see, you even saw in the media that we had a rise of gonorrhea in Nairobi. What does it tell you? there was no condom and people were having unprotected sex. Because most clients are married men, and when once they come out here, they don't want to carry condoms, they don't want to be traced to the condom. So who are carrying the condoms? The female sex workers who are the ones who are carrying condoms. So when I'm so desperate and I want money and I have a client, what do I do? My children did get food yesterday. The landlord is on my neck. I have to pay rent. And somebody is offering sex without condom. What do you do? The desperate measures cause for desperate solutions.
2: And how are you helping these young girls to access health facilities in terms of them knowing the HIV status and also getting family planning methods?
1: For Kokoiji, we have 25 peer educators. These peer educators have been trained on reproductive health, and they are also sex workers. So them being peer educators, it means that they have a cohort that they reach. In this cohort, they reach their peers with their reproductive health knowledge, and then they refer them for the services. And then they bring some of them who are willing, they also join us as members in our organization. And those who feel that they don't want to become members, they still get the information and they get the services and they get TICO.
2: Marilyn Laini is very enthusiastic about TICO. It's a mobile phone app that was created to help girls and young women get access to sexual and reproductive health services, including contraception. Kenya has about 270 clinics and pharmacies registered with the TICO network. TICO also offers its users points for visiting a clinic or pharmacy. Marilyn Laini explains.
1: TICO are working closely with us because they have a TICO Trigger online platform where our girls are mobilized. They go to registered online. They come for the services to the facilities. And once they get any reproductive health services from the facility, they are given TICO miles. They can redeem those TICO miles to either buy a pad, buy anything that they want, or credit. It is working for us well because of those TICO miles, you know, for sex workers, it's a big thing for them. They rather come for it. And if with that, they get used to the facilities where they can get these services. When they are sick, they can always come back for the services.
2: Yeah, for the listener who is not aware about TICO, please, can you just take a minute and explain what it is and how it works, how it has helped the linkage between Kokoiju and them to work together?
1: TICO is a blessing in disguise that came at the right time. It just came around that time that we were pushed out of our business that we used to support us to pay rent. So they came to partner with us. It's an international organization that has a platform where girls can register online. It has an online registration so that when you mobilize a girl from the cohort or hotspot where girls go for their clients, we bring them to get the knowledge about the services that they offer. And TICO has also linked closely with the other private facilities. And then from once the girl has been registered online, she can go to any facility that is linked with TICO, and then they get a service. They can either go to a chemist or they can go for services in a private hospital. From there, they get the TICO miles. When they get these TICO miles, they can go to the shops and redeem these TICO miles to buy anything that they want.
2: After a woman in Kenya connects to the TICO project online, she can also seek help from real people called TICO community mobilizers. Kenya has close to 1,000 TICO mobilizers. TICO's Kenya outreach is funded by the Aga Khan Foundation.
1: So for us in Mombasa, we had a contract with them. So our organization as Kokoiju, we mobilize for girls to come and receive these services in the 6 wards in Nyali and Kisauni. So what we do currently is that we have several facilities that our girls can go, and in the TICO platform we have 28 mobilizers. So these 28 mobilizers, they are spreading across the 2 sub-counties. So from there, once they meet the sex workers, they sensitize them on their reproductive health. From after sensitizing them, they introduce them to TICO platform. Once they are brought to the platform, they go for the service. And sometimes we have meetings for debriefing with them, and to see what is working with them, what they feel it is important, what they feel it's not working, and then we share this feedback with TICO. So what happens is that if you have a phone, there's a number that you're given, so you send a word health there. So once you send that word health there, it introduces you to their platform because it is linked to their platform. So from there, they'll ask you questions so that you register. Once you register, once it's complete, you'll be advised that now you've been registered, you can go for service to any nearby facility that is a member of TICO. And currently they have also introduced that there's a platform that you just download. Once you have been mobilized by a mobilizer, those are peer educators, in her phone she has an app. She just enter your details there, and then they'll start now communicating to you directly. So once you answer those questions, you are taken through, you are directed to the nearest facility so that you can get the services that you require.
2: Mm-hmm. Is this application for every girl, every youth, or maybe it's for selected?
1: It's for every person, every girl between the age of 15 to 24.
2: And how is this application helping them to get access to family planning and mental health at the same time, to get information about HIV and AIDS?
1: You see, like now, for example, for mental health, because we have the mobilizers, they interact with the girls, they always share this reproductive health plus mental information. So those who feel they want more information, we have the three who are trained. Now they mobilize them so that they can be reached by the three who are trained, so that they can give them the professional help. But these other girls who are in the community, those ones who have been mobilized, what they do is that they are put into that system, as I told you, through that app. They register. After registration, you can even Google now, because you have become a member, you can even Google from through your phone to know where these facilities are. And again, if you cannot Google, the mobilizer who mobilizes you can still redirect you where you can go for those services. And from there, it is something private between you and the doctor and the facility. It's very private. They don't even take your name, but you only have a number, a digit, so that you can be using this number to keep you anonymous. And the young girls, that's what it is motivating them to go, because, you know, maybe this is just a time, this is a phase that they are facing. Maybe in the future somebody wants to better their lives and they will not want to be linked to their past.
2: That was Marilyn Laini from the organization Nkoko EU Africa, based in Mombasa, Kenya. For Wings, I am Diana Wanyonyi.
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0: Hello and welcome to Background Briefing, available 24/7 at backgroundbriefing.org. I'm Ian Masters, and today we'll examine a number of stories and issues in the news. We'll begin with the devastating earthquakes in Venezuela, a country where 8 million people were in need of humanitarian aid before the earthquakes, according to the United Nations. Joining us to discuss what the administration is doing to help a country Trump claims he already runs is David Smaldi, a professor of human relations and senior associate at the Center for Inter-American Policy and Research at Tulane University. He has published 5 books on Venezuela and has studied the country for over 34 years, living there for most of that time. And he is the co-author of The Paradox of Violence in Venezuela, Revolution, Crime, and Policing During Chavismo. The author of the Substack Venezuela and the United States, he has an article at Responsible Statecraft, Under Team Trump's Eye, Venezuela Makes Move Towards Elections. Then we'll look into the aggressive campaign by DHS and ICE to criminalize protests against ICE cruelty in Texas and Minnesota by using Trump's National Security Presidential Memo 7, under which the Department of Justice requires no crime to actually have been committed. They only need indicators which are broad enough to sweep up millions of Americans considered anti-American, anti-capitalist, anti-Christian, and extremist on migration. Joining us is David Schultz, a professor of political science at Hamline University and the University of Minnesota School of Law. He's the author of 30 books and various articles on American politics, ethics, election law, and the media, most recently Election Law and Democratic Theory, and American Politics in the Age of Ignorance, Why Lawmakers Choose Belief Over Research. His latest book is Generational Politics in the United States, From the Silence to Gen Z and Beyond. Then finally, we'll speak with Stephen Greenhouse, a senior fellow at the Century Foundation, who was previously a reporter for the New York Times, where he covered labor and the workplace for 19 years. He also served as a business and economics reporter and a diplomatic and foreign correspondent. He's the author of The Big Squeeze, Tough Times for the American Worker, and Beaten Down, Worked Up, The Past, Present, and Future of American Labor. And we will discuss his latest article at The Guardian, Cracks Are Showing in Trump's White Blue-Collar Base. And joining us now, David Smaldi, a professor of human relations and a senior associate at the Center for International Policy and Research at Tulane University, and is the author of the Substack, Venezuela and the United States, and has an article at Responsible Statecraft, Under Team Trump's Eye, Venezuela Makes Move Towards Elections. Welcome to Background Briefing, David Smaldi.
1: Thank you, Ian.
0: So there's a massive humanitarian catastrophe underway in Venezuela from the earthquakes that have devastated the country. And even before these earthquakes happened, almost 8 million people in Venezuela were in need of humanitarian aid, according to the United Nations. So given that back in January, when Donald Trump was asked by a reporter who was leading Venezuela, Trump said, "We're in charge." So Trump owns Venezuela, according to him. What's he doing about helping the people in desperate need?
1: Well, so far there's been promises. There haven't been a whole lot. The United States has sent a couple of rescue teams, search and rescue teams, just like any number of other countries have. El Salvador and Brazil, Switzerland have sent. So the U.S. has done that, and they've made a lot of promises, but so far it's been limited to that. The head of the Southern Command came and met with the head of the Venezuelan military, and so there was that. But I think, you know, it'll depend on what's to come, because right now we're in the search and rescue phase, but this is going to go on for a long time. And because the needs in terms of infrastructure, in terms of housing, thousands of people are now without a home. No, health care was already in a grave situation before this, and now it's completely overwhelmed. And so in the coming weeks and months, there's going to be real need for resources and help in rebuilding Venezuela. And that's, I think, where we could see, you know, the U.S. have an input. I think it'll be a real test for the Trump policy.
0: Well, the State Department have said that the U.S. has mobilized search and rescue teams and coordinating deliveries of medical supply, and they've unlocked a $150 million humanitarian aid fund. So I guess I don't know what unlocked means.
1: I mean, from what I can tell, they're funneling, since USAID doesn't exist anymore, it looks like they're funneling that through the United Nations and through some designated aid agencies. And so, which I think is fine. We'll see. Hopefully that aid is well directed, and that means that there will be a good response in the coming weeks and months. No, because

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1: Its ability to actually work with Venezuelan government to help it perform in an adequate way that actually meets people's needs.
2: But in terms of rescues efforts after an earthquake, apparently, you know, there's been a 7.2 and a 7.5 magnitude quakes. Normally, the first 48 hours is the critical period to get people out from under the rubble. And that deadline has passed. Has the Venezuelan government, in other words, did they miss the boat here?
1: Absolutely. It's been a real wash. I mean, I think, you know, from the beginning, these type of disasters are a real test for governments and really, you know, distinguish leaders in their abilities. And you think of, for example, George W. Bush, his response to 9/11 really carried him through his first, it was very popular, it carried him through his first term into re-election. Then his disastrous response to Katrina here in New Orleans really undermined him, and I think undermined the rest of his second term, because people were really hard, it was hard to forget just how bad he dropped the ball. And so in this case, you know, it's been quite revealing, because Delcy Rodriguez, you know, immediately snapped into action. She immediately declared a state of emergency, had publicized meetings. She immediately communicated with the international community and accepted international aid. All of that was really good. But then since then, it's just been a big whiff. I mean, there's been very little presence of the national government, you know, the armed forces or really anything. It's been citizens. It's been firefighters. It's been police officers. It's been local, you know, politicians that in municipal governments that have been digging people out with their hands, you know, and so it's what it really is sort of revealed is just the abject lack of state capacity in the Venezuelan government. I mean, Delcy Rodriguez leads a government that basically can sign agreements with other countries or with international corporations for, you know, oil exploitation or minerals, but really has no capacity to do really anything. It also sort of reveals the military has been sort of sidelined. They were not included in the state of emergency. And that is sort of as it should be, because it should be civilian institutions. But given the enormity of the disaster, you know, this is really only the military would have the capacity to come in with heavy equipment, because you just can't do this with your hands, you know, and pickaxes. And so that has just been completely lacking. So it's really kind of revealed. It's almost sort of led to sort of the empress without clothes. You know, the empress has no clothes, because it's just revealed that she's presiding over state with very little capacity.
2: So why weren't the military brought into this aftermath immediately?
1: Well, it's you know, it's a source of a lot of speculation. You know, on the one hand, that's the way it should be, because it should be, you know, there's something called civil protection service there. They should lead it. But with something like this, they do not have the heavy equipment. They do not have the manpower to actually do this. This is where you actually would need the military. But she didn't even include them. They've been very much in the background. And part of that is, you know, she's a civilian president. She doesn't have huge support in the military. And so it's led to speculation that she just doesn't really want them out of their barracks and out there. But in the meantime, that means that civilians have been, you know, doing this with their hands. And, you know, in the first 36 hours. I mean, now you're starting to get some really professional rescue teams that are coming in and taking over, and that's really good. And the government has sort of snapped into sort of coordinating it. But that first window, that key window, was really just a wash. And you know, it was just, you know, civilians saving civilians.
2: Right. But Trump, in effect, owns Delcy Rodriguez. She's still got this threat of U.S. criminal indictments alleging corruption and money laundering charges looming over her. And he's basically kept her in place with the threat that she could be toppled at any moment if she doesn't play ball. And meanwhile, when you think about what the operation cost to get rid of Maduro, the so-called Operation Absolute Resolve, that was about over $200 million. And this week, Trump said that the United States has recovered its war costs, you know, in other words, the $200 million plus, 28 times over through its oil sales, or oil theft, if you want to put it that way, or oil expropriation.

0: I guess is the right way to put it, which would mean that Trump's roughly taken $5.7 billion out of this impoverished country.
1: Yeah, I mean, I think what has happened so far is that the Trump administration has focused on economic recovery and, like, macroeconomic recovery, like getting oil flowing and, you know, mining contracts and things like that. And they've controlled the funds. You know, they control the funds, so a lot of the what has been produced has not been sent back into the country. And so what this reveals, you know, what's going on, this lack of state capacity, it reveals two things. One, that Venezuela needs its resources. You know, the resources that are coming from this oil sales have to get back into the country. You know? And furthermore, there has to be change and reform beyond simply the economy and beyond demanding for elections. No, there has to be reforms in the state, in the judicial sector, and, you know, the armed forces, the security sector. I mean, there's got to be more reform and more work done on developing these other sectors, because you end up, we're seeing right now, there is no development. The state is basically dysfunctional. The only thing you can do is sign contracts. And so for any sort of adequate push forward, you know, the Venezuelans, you know, the Delcy Rodriguez government and the Trump administration have to focus on something other than just you know, getting oil flowing again. There's got to be much more development of the state.
0: Well, meanwhile, the Trump administration are preventing the Venezuelan opposition leader, Maria Corina Machado, who won the Nobel Prize for winning an election that Maduro stole. She's stuck here in the United States. They won't let her go.
1: Yeah, that's right. You know, she has been trying since the, you know, January 3, and she's been repeatedly marginalized. And she was marginalized there. That sort of, that was the biggest shocker. Even more shocking than the military operation was that they sidelined her and decided to work with Delcy Rodriguez. Then just last week, they sent another more moderate opposition figure to go to start negotiating with the regime, and, you know, to negotiate changes in democratic institutions and elections and judicial reform, all of which are quite necessary. And they've chosen to work with her instead of Maria Corina Machado. And I think it's interesting because they, you know, they themselves are not moderate. So they, you know, the Trump administration and Marco Rubio, they're not known to be, you know, working across the aisle and bipartisan. They themselves tend to be sort of zealots, but they want to marginalize Maria Corina Machado for the same reason. You know, and I think for them, the issue is that they want to spend as little political capital on Venezuela as possible. They want it to be sort of a quiet, prosperous partner that can provide the United States with oil, with energy security, and provide a place in which Venezuelan immigrants can be returned to without a problem. And that's what their goal is. They're not that interested really in democracy or in what people want. They want, you know, this kind of stability. I think they'd be quite happy with a Saudi Arabia and the Caribbean. And so, you know, to their credit, they are, you know, they put forward this person who's going to be negotiating some of these issues. But it's notable that they continue to marginalize Maria Corina Machado, who is the most popular leader, and in favor of somebody that they think that they can control a little bit more and is going to not cause a ruckus. And so that is the priority in this case, and that's why they keep marginalizing Machado.
0: Right, but along with Delcy Rodriguez, the U.S. is keeping in place the Interior Minister Cabrillo, who's the main torturer and imprisoner of all the opposition.
1: I think Diosdado Cabello and the head of the defense minister now, Gonzalo López, is also someone who's accused torture. And so there's that, and there's all kinds of laws that have you know, persisted still that sort of keep a muzzle on civil society and on the media. No, there's that allow the government to arrest people for terrorism, for criticizing the government. And so there's all kinds of elements that have not changed, because the focus so far has simply been on elections. I think there's something to be said for a go slow process of change. You know, oftentimes we tend to think of these transitions as something that just happens overnight. And so but there's got to be progress. There's got to be progress on these things, and we haven't really seen that. Hopefully we will. Although this earthquake seriously, I think, complicates that negotiation effort.
0: Well, it just seems like this poor country is, you know, getting punishment upon punishment because of the misrule of Chavez and then Maduro, and a third of the country fled abroad, and it's been completely dysfunctional, and this elite, criminal elite, have been milking the place. And then Trump comes in and kidnaps the leader and keeps all these crooks in place and is getting as much oil out as he can. And she's signing, the puppet government under the control of the United States is signing all kinds of meaningless contracts because there's no follow through. And then on top of this, Mother Nature strikes in this cruel way. I don't know. I mean, what are you hearing from the people? They must be just absolutely bereft.
1: Well, you know, at this point, most people have been, you know, in constant contact with people there. People are in survival mode. People are very much thinking of, you know, what's right in front of them, where their loved ones are, what can be done. And there hasn't been a whole lot of kind of stepping back to reflect on what's happening with this now. And so, I mean, why, you know, this series of events, just when things seem to be maybe there, you know, there was some optimism, now we have this. You know, I think... you know, to keep it in perspective, what we have is, you know, an earthquake that perhaps over 100, 150 buildings have collapsed, and there's been, you know, so forth, about 1,000 confirmed deaths. I'm sure there's been many multiples of that. But beyond that, you know, the country more or less is intact from this, and hopefully they can come together and we can have the changes in the country and the international aid to actually make this into an opportunity to step forward. No, that's what I think, you know, people have to think about this as an opportunity. And, you know, fortunately, what we've seen is we've seen a lot of people turning out in solidarity, people working together. It's really been quite amazing to see. We've actually seen quite a bit of citizen journalism, people putting, you know, on social media, documenting things. We've seen some of the media blockages lifted. For example, X had been blocked within the country. Has had been a number of independent media outlets that have been, you know, some of those blockages have been lifted. And so, you know, it's not out of the question for this to actually be an opportunity for growth and for change. We'll see. You know, it could just be the beginning, you know, a further step in a downward cycle. But I think there is some hope that, you know, something good could come from this.
0: And would that mean a resumption of a real election, even though the U.S. is preventing the most popular politician from returning to her country?
1: Yeah, I mean, I think that that's absolutely conceivable. They have done that, but you can imagine there's the literature on or past examples of negotiations actually suggest that you don't really want somebody with electoral aspirations to be at the head of those negotiations, because negotiations inevitably mean that you have to make compromises that can be quite unpopular, you know? And so people that have an election in mind, oftentimes do not want to make those compromising, or if they do, they end up paying the price. And so in this case, you have a leader who says she has no electoral ambitions. And I think that's true, because she's not a very well-known person, not very charismatic. And, you know, if she could negotiate and we could get to some changes in the judicial system, in the electoral system, and get to elections in 2027, Maria Corina Machado could perfectly well be a candidate. And, you know, those difficult compromises that were made, she could say, oh, well, that wasn't me. You know, I disagree with that. I can't believe they did that. And she wouldn't suffer at the polls. And so you could definitely imagine her, you know, running or others running in a successful election, you know, in 2027 at some point. And I certainly hope that that's the direction that this goes, because, you know, this is a country that has a long democratic tradition, and people have the assumption that they can decide on the direction of their country. And you know, Nicolas Maduro was a dictator, but he was a very unpopular dictator. People did not like that way of life. And they want to be determined their future. And I don't think, you know, anything else is really going to bring any stability to Venezuela. So hopefully, you know, we will see some progress in the rest of the year towards this. And this will bring some renewed attention of the world towards Venezuela. And we'll see an election in 2027.
0: Well, David Smalley, I thank you very much for joining us here today.
1: Thank you, Ian.
0: And again, I've been speaking with David Smildy, who's a professor of human relations and senior associate at the Center for Inter-American Policy and Research at Tulane University. He has published 5 books on Venezuela and studied the country for over 34 years, living there for most of that time. And he's the co-author of The Paradox of Violence in Venezuela, Revolution, Crime, and Policing During Chavismo, and is the author of the Substack, Venezuela and the United States, and has an article at Responsible Statecraft, Under Team Trump's Eye, Venezuela Makes Move Towards Elections. We're going to take a brief station break, back looking into the aggressive campaign by DHS and ICE to criminalize protests against ICE cruelty in Texas and Minnesota under Trump's National Security Presidential Memo 7, under which no crime has to actually been committed, allowing millions of Americans to be swept up if they're considered to be anti-American, anti-capitalist, anti-Christian, and extremist on migration.

0: Welcome back. I'm Ian Masters, and this is Background Briefing, available 24/7 at backgroundbriefing.org. And joining us now are David Schultz, a professor of political science at Hamline University and the University of Minnesota School of Law. He's the author of 30 books and various articles on American politics, ethics, election law, and the media. Most recently, Election Law and Democratic Theory, and American Politics in the Age of Ignorance, Why Lawmakers Choose Belief Over Research. And his latest book is Generational Politics in the United States, From the Silence to Gen Z and Beyond. Welcome to Background Briefing, David Schultz.
1: Thank you for having me again.
0: Well, thanks for joining us, David. And I've been covering this outrageous sentencing that took place a few days ago in Texas, in Fort Worth, the sentencing of the so-called Prairie Land Antifa, which is a complete fiction, Antifa itself. But the sentences were unbelievably draconian. One of them, Daniel Sanchez Estrada, he got 30 years, and he wasn't even at the demonstrations at the ICE facility, at detention facility in Alvarado, Texas. But he was accused of moving a box full of anti-fascist magazines the day after the protest. But nevertheless, he got 30 years. His wife got 70 years. So that in itself is just mind-boggling. But not to overshadow what's going on in your state, over a week ago, the 15 anti-ICE protesters in Minnesota alleged by the government to be Antifa members were indicted. And the U.S. Attorney for Minnesota, Daniel Rosen, said that this was being done under the National Security Presidential Memorandum, NSPM 7. He explicitly referenced that the Justice Department was using that to direct the arrests, and that the directive established Joint Task Force Vanguard to prioritize politically motivated violence. And then in the press conference that Rosen held, he said, quote, "Today, a federal indictment was unsealed charging 15 defendants with conspiracy to impede or injure federal officers and other charges related to efforts by two Minneapolis-based Antifa groups that violently oppose the enforcement of federal law in our state." Now, this is a state in which ICE and DHS and Border Patrol murdered two American citizens. They just shot them down in the streets. We all saw it. What are they talking about in these indictments? Who has been attacking the ICE and federal officers?
1: Well, as far as I can tell, no one has been attacking anybody. What we've been watching here are individuals sometimes acting alone, sometimes working with others, exercising their First Amendment rights to basically protest the federal government, to also engage in First Amendment activity that allows them to what? To do observations, to follow them, and so forth like that. There's no indication that these individuals crossed the line from observation or protected free speech rights over into actual, let us say, overt activity that obstructed or impeded a federal investigation. So based upon what's going on here, there is what? No crime that's been committed. But on the other hand, as we saw in Texas, what the Trump administration is doing, the Trump Justice Department is doing, is basically targeting individuals, and in the case of Minnesota, targeting a state that refuses to back down to the activities of the federal government.
0: So this is a strategy of obviously with Todd Blanche, who's Trump's lackey, who'll do anything, regardless of what the law says, to support Trump and Trump's venom and vindictiveness. And then you've got on top of that, you got this thug, Mark Wayne Mullen, from the Senate, who's now head of DHS. It looks like this is their strategy. They've turned ICE and Border Patrol into proactively going after people that protest their activities and their cruelty and their inhumanity. And this is a new tactic. In other words, in this country, you cannot protest government cruelty.
1: Yeah. What's happened here is ICE has been turned into, as well as the Justice Department, into essentially Trump's private army and private legal committee here. I mean, if we thought Pam Bondi was bad, she's worse. I rarely make this parallel, but I'll do it here. Trump has turned ICE into what? His form of his Gestapo, to go out there and to basically harass people who disagree, you know, and this is what's happening here and across the country. The idea is to basically beat down, arrest people who want to protest. I mean, this is a tactic that we're seeing, that he's gone after people anywhere from what, you know, former FBI director. He's repeatedly tried to go after other prosecutors who have prosecuted him. He's vindictive, and vindictive in a way where he now has the resources of the United States government acting on his behalf to, at what, all pun intended, with trumped up charges to basically break people's resolve.
0: But the scary part of this National Security Presidential Memo 7, which Ken Klippestein was first to reveal some time back, which is incredibly underreported. It's one of the most scary things. When it came out at the time, some people thought maybe it was aspirational, but now it's operational. And this means that the feds require no crime to actually have been committed. They only need what they call indicators. And the indicators can basically sweep up most of the country in terms of anybody that's considered anti-American, anti-capitalist, anti-Christian, or an extremist on migration. That's the broad parameters under which ICE and CPB and the Justice Department are now operating. So yeah. Would you agree with me, David, that this is underreported? I mean,
1: mainstream media has largely ignored this. When I put mainstream media, it ranges anywhere from the Washington Post, New York Times, Wall Street Journals, and so forth, are not covering this whatsoever. But what all these tactics remind me of is the tactics that used to be used against the Communist Party and people who were member of CPUSA in the United States a long time ago, people who were student protesters and so forth, is that what would happen is that they would go out there, they would infiltrate, they would target, and they would come up with the most egregious charges for actions that are not crimes. And the reason why I mention this, these 15 individuals, if you read the indictment, I mean, you read it and it's like, They're talking about saying they want to protest. They want to act in a way to basically, again, protest, to challenge what the government has been doing. All of that is protected under the First Amendment. Just to remind listeners out here, there's a famous U.S. Supreme Court case that goes back to the 1960s that says that you can advocate lawless behavior, so and it doesn't cross the line from advocacy until real action, until you go from your action is actually advocating what's called imminent lawlessness. And the reason why I say that, even though there's no indication here with these 15 individuals they were advocating anything illegal, but even if they were saying we want to go and actually obstruct, you can't arrest people until you actually get to the point where they're actually engaging in that obstruction of justice. Again, this is the kind of stuff that used to be used against the Communist Party and socialists in this country back in up through the 1960s, where they would basically arrest them for merely what they believed. And this is what's happening here. People are being targeted for their beliefs. What's also, I think, I'm not sure if I want to use the word humorous or whatever here, is that when you speak to the federal prosecutor in Minnesota and ask him who this group is, he can't really define who Antifa is, which actually makes a lot of sense, because there is no such thing as that group. But what they're doing is prosecuting a group they cannot define for actions that are not crimes. And that really sums it up more than anything else, is that they're creating a false group, a false sense of conspiracy, a false sense of obstruction, all to basically what? Target people. And I would say, important to know, targeting them in anticipation of the 2026 elections.
0: So Trump and Miller and Mark Wayne Mullen, et cetera, they have a fascist police force, and they've targeted a mythical group called Antifa, which stands for anti-fascist. So why not start characterizing Trump, Miller, Mark Wayne Mullen, and all of them as pro-fascists? Mm-hmm. Because if you're against fascism, and that they're criminalizing anybody who's against fascism, so why don't we refer to Trump and company as being pro-fascist? Because they are.
1: Well, and that's exactly the point I was making, is that he's turned the federal government, and at least turned ICE, into what? His form of Gestapo. You know, and for people who don't know the reference here, the Gestapo were the not-so-secret police during the Nazi regime that went out there and targeted Jews and anybody who was opposition. I mean, some people are going to say, hey, you're being a little extreme in making that argument, but I don't think we are. I mean, I think the fact that they are protesters are protesting fascism. Well, what's that old phrase here for the Trump administration? If the shoe fits, wear it. You're acting in a very fascist way in terms of what you're doing.
0: Right, but anti-fascists are the greatest generation, the World War II generation that went and liberated Europe from the Nazis, and what, hundreds of thousands of Americans' graves are over there as a testament to the sacrifices made by the greatest generation. Mm-hmm. And, you know, films have been made about it, the series, The Band of Brothers, Saving Private Ryan, and we honor those people. They were anti-fascist. So why doesn't it extend to the rest of us? How can we let these people get away with criminalizing political speech?
1: No, you're right. You're right. I mean, a couple of points here. First, just so I'm clear here, is that the protesters have a right to be against fascism in the same way that our government fought a world war against fascism. So in theory, we ought to be on the same side here. But my point also, and I think you're making the same point here too, is that what they're also now protesting, that is the protesters who were being targeted, is a Trump administration which is acting like a bunch of fascists. And again, there's an irony here. Now, many of these people who are in the Trump administration, in fact, I'll say all of them, they were not part of the greatest generation. I mean, they're the generation that came after or something like that. But clearly, they're a generation, or at least a White House, I should put it this way, a White House or a Justice Department, I'll be more specific here, an administration that doesn't or has not learned the lessons of history and doesn't understand that protesting is perfectly okay, and that it's especially perfectly okay to protest a government which you disagree with. In fact, I would go even further back. I think protesting a government that you disagree with is the very essence of what the Declaration of Independence was about. It was about 250 years ago, our fear of abuse of power by a king that led us to declaring independence and arguing that a king has no right to basically challenge our rights to protest and speech. 250 years later, as the Trump administration is trying to hijack the anniversary and make it a memorial to Trump, that administration is trying to steal the core meaning away from what American independence is about.
0: They're trying to steal the next election.
1: They are trying to steal the next election, which is why we have to come back to understanding how these individuals are being targeted at a time when people are organizing both on the streets, organizing in the ballot boxes to basically take on the Trump administration at this point. And so, again, think about the SAVE Act, which is an effort to try to change voting procedures and IDs. Think about Trump is trying to nationalize the elections to take control of them. Think about the political activities going on here. This is all part of a broader picture to suppress democratic rights and democratic opposition.
0: And Bannon is calling upon the MAGA lowlifes, the ones that attacked the Capitol on January the 6th, 2021. He's encouraging them to show up at the polling places with guns.
1: Yes, he is at this point. And that's, again, yet another effort to try to intimidate people, as well as this immigration crackdown, even though the best evidence, unequivocal best evidence, is that non-citizens, I mean, and we're looking at what Powerball numbers in terms of percentages of non-citizens who vote. What I mean by that, better chance of buying a Powerball ticket than showing a non-citizen voting. But this is all part of an intimidation. If the federal government doesn't show up with guns, have his thugs show up with guns just to scare people away.
0: Well, that's at the heart of what Trump's about, though, isn't it? He
1: Yes.
0: has created this illusion, and so many people have bought it. The big lie is that he won the 2020 election, but the other big lie, which goes on back to his first term, remember he said when he couldn't explain why Hillary Clinton had 3+ million more in the popular vote, he said
1: Yep.
0: that 3 million Mexicans or 5 million Mexicans voted. He's always basically created this lie about voter fraud, that millions of illegals vote, and it's stuck with a lot of the country. And the truth of the matter is, as you point out, you got more chance of winning the Mega Ball or Powerball, or whatever it's called, than you do finding somebody that shouldn't be voting.
1: Right. And just to reinforce this, is that this is not just me saying it. The Heritage Foundation has basically made this argument. But I want to tell a quick story here. I gave a talk recently, and one of my neighbors showed up, and she wanted to talk all about all the rampant voter fraud. And I pointed out, and she's an election judge too, and I pointed out to her all the statistics and so forth. And despite the fact she's been an election judge, never seen voter fraud, never seen like that, has seen any problem, insists that it's there. And I've reached the conclusion that one thing I said it to her at one point, and I said, believing in voter fraud is like believing in the tooth fairy. I said, there's nothing we can. Almost nothing we can do to change people's minds. And Trump has convinced a large chunk of the population that the elections are not secure, non-citizens are voting, that the elections have been stolen. And there's probably nothing we can do, unfortunately, with any all the facts we have to change that narrative because people have bought into that.
0: Well, David Schultz, I thank you very much for joining us here today.
1: My pleasure. Thank you.
0: And again, I've been speaking with David Schultz, who's a professor of political science at Hamline University and the University of Minnesota School of Law. He's the author of 30 books and various articles on American politics, ethics, election law, and the media, most recently Election Law and Democratic Theory and American Politics in the Age of Ignorance, Why Lawmakers Choose Belief Over Research. And his latest book is Generational Politics in the United States, From the Silence to Gen Z and Beyond. We're going to take a brief station break and back looking at how cracks are showing in Trump's white blue-collar base.

0: Nation. Welcome back. I'm Ian Masters. This is Background Briefing, available 24/7 at backgroundbriefing.org. And joining us now is Stephen Greenhouse, a senior fellow at the Century Foundation, who was previously a reporter for the New York Times from 1983 to 2014, where he covered labor in the workplace for 19 years. He also served as a business and economics reporter and a diplomatic and foreign correspondent. He's the author of The Big Squeeze, Tough Times for the American Worker, and Beaten Down, Worked Up, The Past, Present, and Future of American Labor. And his latest article at The Guardian is Cracks Are Showing in Trump's White Blue-Collar Base. Welcome to Background Briefing, Stephen Greenhouse.
1: Very nice to be here, Ian.
0: Well, thanks for joining us. And as your article at The Guardian points out, in 2024, Trump won 66% of white voters without a college degree. But a new CBS News poll found that 54% of that demographic disapprove of his performance, and that was up from 45% disapproval in February before Trump's war on Iran, up sharply from 32% in February of 2025. So the writing's on the wall, I guess.
1: Well, first, nice to be here. Second, you know, Trump came into office promising, I'm going to lower prices on day one. I'm not going to bring this nation, bring the U.S. into foreign wars the way other presidents did. And, you know, prices have not gone, did not go down on day one. And indeed, as a result of the war, prices have really shot up, especially on gasoline. As everybody knows, gasoline prices have started to come down, but there's still a dollar a gallon more than when Trump began the war against Iran in late February. And, you know, big question is, you know, Americans are pissed off about the higher gas prices. The Republicans are hoping and praying that they'll come down enough before Election Day, before the midyear elections, that people won't be so mad at Trump and at the Republicans. Plus, you know, the war has raised grocery prices. Coffee prices are up 17%. Beef prices are up 13%. Tomato prices are up over 30%. That's not just because of the war. It's also because of Trump's tariffs. Trump promised that his tariffs would be great, would really help, you know, blue-collar working-class Americans, but, you know, they've mainly hurt blue-collar working-class Americans. You know, Trump promised that I'm going to be the hero who brings back all this manufacturing, I'm going to bring back all these manufacturing jobs. And I think another reason many blue-collar Americans, whether white, African-American, Hispanic, Asian, are upset is that actually the number of manufacturing jobs has decreased by 68,000 since Trump returned to office. So he's promised all these things. I'm going to lower prices on day one. I'm going to bring back manufacturing jobs. I'm not going to start any foreign wars. And he's like broken all those promises. And many, many Americans, you know, not just, you know, blue collar Americans and other Americans are upset with him, including many Americans who voted for him.
0: Well, in a way, though, Stephen, the fact that we're talking about the white working class being a part of Trump's base, isn't that a total failure of the Democrats? Because they used to be a part of the Democratic base. So when we're talking about Trump being more in trouble now with this base, the fact that he was able to catch it in the first place is pretty disgraceful and something that the Democrats surely are responsible for.
1: I would say disappointing more than disgraceful. You know, so it's long been said that, you know, and I'm sure your listeners know that the Democrats have increasingly moved from being a working class party, you know, under the New Deal. You know, so many non-wealthy, non-affluent Americans, you know, rallied behind the Democrats under Franklin Roosevelt and continued that way for a generation or two. And the Democrats have increasingly become an elite, you know, a party, you know, for college educated people. And the Republicans have increasingly become a party for working class Americans. And you know, there's the book, what, 30, 40 years ago, What's the Matter with Kansas? That, you know, Kansas, which is not a wealthy state, where a lot of struggling farmers, a lot of struggling small business people, a lot of struggling workers, like, why did they vote overwhelmingly Republican? Where the Republicans are not promising, not delivering on things that really make lives better for working class Americans. They've won on cultural issues, like on a, you know, They were doing very well on abortion for many years. And now, you know, their big issue is immigration. And say the Democrats have been too weak on immigration. And another issue is that the Democrats have been too woke. And the Democrats have not hammered pro-working class issues as much as they should have. The Democrats, day in and day out, should be saying we need to tax the billionaires more, to take some of that money maybe for making childcare more affordable or for make healthcare more affordable. That the Democrats have to say we want to raise the minimum wage. You know, Republicans, you know, have taken many actions to make healthcare less affordable. They don't want to take actions to make it more affordable. They've blocked the extension of Obamacare subsidies. They've prevented, you know, Biden's efforts to make childcare more affordable. They're always opposed to increasing the minimum wage. Trump's done many, many things to hurt workers. You know, he's making, you know, he's attacked unions. He's reduced the bargaining power of workers. So the Democrats have to say loud and clear, working class Americans, blue collar Americans, we are your friend. Maybe we've drifted too much in recent years, but now we're going to focus increasingly on helping you, serving you, delivering to you, especially, you know, with income inequality the worst ever, with, you know, trillionaires like Elon Musk having way, way too much economic and political power. The Democrats have to really hammer home the message that, you know, we're going to fight for working class Americans. We're going to fight for blue collar Americans. We're going to fight for non-African Americans. It's so clear, you know, that, you know, what's the main thing the Republican Party has done since Trump returned to power? They passed this big, beautiful bill, which gives massive, huge, humongous tax cuts to the rich and corporations and crumbs to middle class and blue collar Americans while making all these cuts that will hurt non-rich Americans. They've cut Medicaid, they've cut food stamps, they've refused to extend Obamacare subsidies, and as a result, many Americans, many non-rich Americans are paying $1,000, $2,000, $5,000 more a year for health insurance. And that really shows that Republicans are not the friends of workers. They're really not delivering. And the Republicans finally, you know, pushed by the Democrats, you know, in the House and Senate, they passed this bill, you know, to build more housing, to help make housing more affordable. And Trump is refusing to sign it. It shows that Trump's priorities are not helping typical Americans. Trump says, I'm only going to sign this bill if you, the Republicans, get rid of the filibuster and pass this bill that will make it much harder for millions and millions of Americans to vote, because Trump thinks that will help the Republicans keep control of Congress this November.
0: Well, that's all he cares about. It's never been America first. It's always been Trump first. And the idea that this con man and a liar, that anybody should take him seriously, it's just beyond belief. But when you talk about this obnoxious billionaire bro like the Silicon Valley...
1: Ian, I think you're being, you know, Trump is a very good con man. He's a great salesman.
0: Right.
1: And unfortunately, you know, many intelligent Americans who don't watch MSNBC, who don't watch PBS, they listen to Fox, and they've been sucked into this crazy vortex where they're getting far too much fake, false, flattering information about Trump. And I think, you know, some of them should know better, and some of them, well, that's all we hear. And then they go into their bars, and that's what they hear. They go into the diners, that's what they hear. And one of the big challenges for Democrats and for people who want to restore healthy democracy in this nation is finding a way to reach these people. And I don't think it helps to say, you know, these people are dumb. You know, they're part of, unfortunately, some of them have been, I hate to use the brainwashed, but they've been unduly swayed by Trump's, you know, amazing demagogic powers. And you know, people in France love Le Pen. Some people in Germany love the AfD, the almost neo-Nazi party. And they hammer home very successfully the issue of immigration, that immigrants are hurting people in France, immigrants are hurting people in Germany, immigrants are hurting people in Britain, and immigrants are hurting people in the United States. And they've been very successful with that issue. And in many ways, immigration, of course, helps economies grow and provides workers that economies need, especially as population growth slows. And I'm sorry, a lot of people just don't know better. They think, you know, immigrants are taking away our jobs. Well, you know, immigrants are often increasing the number of jobs. So, you know, I think we have to figure out ways to reach out to Trump supporters and independents and say, you've been tricked, you've been fooled, you've been deceived, and, you know, you're knowledgeable people, and we want to provide you true facts about what's going on, not Fox's BS, not Trump's or Vance's.
0: Right. But Stephen, I don't think reminding people that they're suckers is going to win them over. It seems to me.
1: I would never call them suckers. I'm saying, you know, I'm sorry, folks. You know, Fox News is an arm of the Republican Party. It's an arm of Trump. All that, you know, Fox News was founded by, you know, Roger Ailes as an auxiliary, as an adjunct to the Republican Party. And to make clear that, you know, what you're hearing is not true. I'm not saying you're a sucker, mm-hmm. but, like, you know, mm-hmm. you should really get the facts and listen to the truth and don't buy into this pro-Trump right. propaganda that they're selling you all the time, and show how some of what Fox is saying and some of what Trump is saying are falsehoods.
0: Well, I was going to say about the Silicon Valley billionaire bros, and particularly you mentioned Elon Musk. To me, to my mind, that one of the strongest things that the Democrats could run on is the combination of the Silicon Valley bros in terms of income inequality and the obnoxious nature of these people, combined with AI, which I think every working and middle-class American somewhere in their bones has a disquiet about the possibility that AI is going to put everybody out of work. And I think that the Democrats should seize on that, surely.
1: I agree. I mean, the Democrats have to make clear that, you know, AI is an important new technology and it, you know, might threaten the jobs of millions of Americans. So we, the Democrats, want to help create some rules for the road to protect workers, to protect society, and Republicans are much, much more reluctant to do that.
0: And I spoke the other day, I covered the sweep in New York by Bandami-backed candidates, Democratic Socialists, and one of the things that came out of the conversation was the notion that apparently, Democratic Socialists are more popular than the Democratic Party, according to some polls.
1: Well, I don't know if that's true either. That's a whole other. I mean, yeah. Only 5% of people in New York voted. The Democratic Socialists did a fabulous job knocking on doors and getting out people to vote. And you know, people who favor them, you know, among the 5% who voted, they got a disproportionate number. And that's right. great for them. But I think
0: Independents couldn't vote.
1: I don't know how much support they have. But clearly, right. I think what happened in New York is it showed that a lot of voters are sick and tired of the status quo. They're really upset with Chuck Schumer and Hakeem Jeffries for not doing enough to fight Trump, and they want change. And I think that's the main message of the vote. I don't think people are voting for socialism. I think people are voting for change.
0: Well, that's exactly what I was told, that we're angry because the Democrats didn't fight sufficiently, and look what could happen. Trump came back, and it should never have happened. And, of course, a lot of the blame goes for Biden and the idea that this gerontocracy in the Democratic Party just doesn't get what's happening in the real world.
1: I think the Democrats are increasingly getting the message that they need newer candidates, and, you know, Graham Platner, for all his faults, and he has many faults, you know, is a, you know, gifted public speaker. The senatorial candidate in Iowa is very good. Tallarico in Texas is a great new face. John Ossoff is a rising young star. Andy Beshear, the governor, you know, there are new faces, and it's time for, you know, older faces like Kamala Harris to, like, move aside and you know, make way for young, dynamic folks.
0: So just in closing, though, the real threat and fear, as you mentioned earlier, that the housing bill is sidelined because Trump refused to sign it because he's trying to impose the Save America Act on the Republicans in order to rig the next election. Isn't that where the focus should be? Here we are celebrating the 250th year of American democracy, and we have a president who doesn't believe in democracy. He's already conducted one coup against democracy, and he's sure as hell going to do it again.
1: we should make clear that, you know, that Trump is trying very hard to rig, skew the elections. And, you know, Senator John Thune, you know, the Senate Majority Leader of, you know, South Dakota, he's been very good in you know, in fighting against this. And you know, the top Senate Republicans, I don't always love them, but they say most Americans are against this. People, including many, many Republicans, many of the Republicans want to be able to vote by mail. We don't want to get rid of the filibuster because we Republicans, if we lose majority control, we want to have the filibuster. And they're basically giving the finger to Trump and say, no, we're not going to do this. And Trump, you know, the cheater and bully that he is, says, you know, I'm not going to do what you in Congress want until you give me this bill that will really skew elections. And there's kind of a stalemate now between a tug of war between Trump and Congress over that.
0: Well, Stephen Greenhouse, I thank you very much for joining us here today.
1: You're welcome. Always good to be with you.
0: And this has been Background Briefing. I'm Ian Masters, and I'd like to thank producers Graham Fitzgibbon and Asher Price. 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
7: So when you get to the corner of Smith and Orchard, you're going to want to take a left.
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7: The next left.
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8: That's
7: I'll
8: what
7: see
8: I
7: you
8: heard
7: later
8: last
7: tonight.
8: Night.
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Hi, this is Arnie Arneson, and this is the Friday edition of The Attitude with Arnie Arneson and producers Dave Scott. And today it's with Fred Portnoy, who's filling in for Stephanie. As many of you know, we tape the show on Thursday. It airs on Friday. But I mentioned to you a couple of days ago that I am going to be reading Brian Bilstone's poem entitled America is a Gun for the next 2 months. We're about maybe 3 days in. And this is in part because of what I'm seeing with the Supreme Court that is reinterpreting the Second Amendment in a way that it was never envisioned. And I'm appalled at their behavior, but I'm also going to share this poem. And by the time the 2 months are over, you'll be able to read it back to me because you'll have it by memory. America is a gun. England is a cup of tea. France, a wheel of ripened brie. Greece, a short squat olive tree. America's a gun. Brazil is football on the sand. Argentina, Maradona's hand. Germany, an oompa band. America's a gun. Holland is a wooden shoe. Hungary, a goulash stew. Australia, a kangaroo. America's a gun. Japan is a thermal spring. Scotland is a highland fling. Oh, better to be anything than America as a gun. Oh, God, I love this poem. I love it. And now you can sort of understand why I read it all the time. So if it is Friday, it also must be Texas. But before we segue to Harvey Kronberg, who is the publisher of the Quorum Report, I do have another real opening thought. And it's a Texas opening thought. And as I posted it on Facebook, this story combines everything I love. It is about sustainable energy, wind and solar, and it is about batteries, which can actually store the wind and solar, but it's not about Tesla batteries. It is, in fact, about used EV batteries that, you know, they need to be used at an optimum level in order to drive a car. But once they're no longer available for car driving, they still have like 70 to 80% capacity of storage. So what is happening is people are beginning to realize that we can repurpose and recycle these EV batteries and use them to store energy from the grid. My dream is I have 18 solar panels on my roof. When someone will make it available, I am going to put EV batteries in my basement and I'm going to store my solar energy on EV batteries. Stop laughing, Harvey. But let me just read this article from the Texas Tribune. Used electric vehicle batteries find new life bolstering the Texas grid. Oh, God, I love this story. A company is repurposing the batteries to store electricity and sell it to the grid when power from wind and solar dwindles. In the midday hours, prices plummet. An excess of energy produced across Texas, largely due to the state's solar and wind fleet, signals it's a good time to buy. It's then that 500 batteries, which once fueled General Electric's electric vehicles, charge up. The batteries, now in their second careers, are kept in staggered steel mesh containers, powered by electricity sent across miles and miles of transmission lines until it reaches a site just east of San Antonio. Then, as renewable energy production across the state dips at night, it rolls into the morning and Texas begins to draw more energy from dispatchable fossil fuels. These retired EV batteries can sell power back to the state's electric grid when the price fits. The 24 megawatt hour battery project is the first site online in Texas. I am just thrilled. And of course, what we're seeing is that despite, you know, drill baby drill and this reliance on fossil fuels, in light because of what happened with the war in Iran, countries around the world are beginning to realize they want to get off the fossil fuel teat. They don't want a lunatic president determining for them what's going to happen. China now is one of the biggest exporters of energy. And you say, how is that possible? Well, that's because they're exporting wind turbines and solar panels, and that's now being understood as energy. And as someone who has always yelled about what I call

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1: Political commentator in Texas, but sometimes I think we both feel that way, Harvey. Welcome back.
2: You know, you're talking about all these energy alternatives. I'm at the State Democratic Convention in Corpus Christi, most little town. It is actually the largest exporting port for energy, particularly liquid natural gas, in the country. And I was somewhat amazed. I haven't been to Corpus in probably 7 or 8 years. Driving into Corpus, you've got all the refineries you see on the left, but before you get to the refineries, there are like 20 miles of wind farms. And then when you get to the refinery on the left, it's a sea of solar panels. And the juxtaposition for the largest energy exporting port in the country is just remarkable.
1: Well, we have to plan for the future. And we're going to have to eventually wean ourselves off the oil and fossil fuel teat. We now know, and Texas is the perfect example, produces more wind energy than any state in the country. I mean, again, I think it's so remarkable. But at the same time, I've said this over and over again, there's one thing I'm going to absolutely thank Donald Trump for, and that is because of the war in Iran, it has really convinced the world that we have to move even faster towards renewables in every way, shape, or form, because we don't want this vulnerability. And even in the Middle East, they're beginning to realize that. One of my favorite stories is that I think it's in West Virginia. They have a museum, Harvey, about coal, all right? But how is the museum used? It has solar panels on the roof of the museum that tells you the story of coal. So again, we are going to see these things happening over and over again, but Donald Trump is going to speed it up, because we no longer want to be dependent on this. And that sense of independence is so crucial as we look at the climate crisis. But you are at the Democratic Convention. It starts this weekend. Tell us a little bit about Democratic Convention's past and what you were expecting this time. Because what's interesting is, after we saw what happened in New York in the primary, so all the candidates that Zohran Mamdani endorsed, all these sort of Democratic socialists, they all won. I'll call all three of them. Some of them are less Democratic socialists than others, and I'm looking at Brad Lander, for example. But for the most part, they're very progressive, and they really are talking about not just the socialism part, but they're realizing that people depend on policies. And a lot of those policies, some people might label as socialism, but I don't necessarily call Medicare socialism, okay? I don't call public schools socialism. I don't call garbage collection socialism. But if you're beginning to realize that these things are imploding, then you're going to want candidates that are going to say, okay, we're going to deliver and deliver now. So why I mention that is that your Democrats in Texas decided to invite a Democratic socialist to keynote their Texas Democratic Convention, and that's Bernie Sanders. And to a large extent, between what happened in New York and what's happening in Texas, there is a through line here, Harvey. There definitely is.
2: The problem, of course, is that Texas is not New York, and that in order for Democrats to prevail, they have to win the mushy middle. Amy Walters from the Cook Report was on NPR not too long ago, and she said, "Of course, New York is going to do that. It's almost typecast for New York." In Texas, you have a certain, if you're a Democrat, if you're a Democrat that wants to win, you know that you've got to mobilize young people. You know you've got to mobilize the angry populist left. But you also, in order to win, you've got to win 56% of Harris County. And Harris County is not going to be particularly receptive to Democratic socialism.
1: Ask you a question. What is Democratic socialism?
2: This is
1: the big problem. You know what Democratic socialism is? It's where we all want to live, Norway. You know what democratic socialism is? It's all where we want to live, Finland. Why? Because they have universal health care. They don't have medical debt. Their kids go to college for nothing. They don't have to pay for daycare.
2: We're talking bumper stickers.
1: I know. And I blame my party for never explaining what it is they want to do. And that they call me a communist. I am freaking not a communist, you know? But Harvey, when I ran, you know the story, when I ran for Congress, this is how my Republican candidate against me labeled me. I was a gay Jew communist from New York.

0: Okay? Now, let me just tell you what's true. I'm from New York. Okay? I'm not Jewish. I'm not a communist. And I'm not gay. But it was useful because labels work unless you know the truth. And I think part of the problem is that the other side has used labels very effectively, and they repeat them and repeat them and repeat them. And my side of the aisle has not actually been able to undermine those labels because they don't know what to repeat.
1: Well, you have to go to where the people are, as which seems to be a Democratic mantra, but how do you get there? And the vernacular in Texas is what the vernacular in Texas is. That's the reality and the story.
0: Yeah. Yeah, so, I hear you. So but this convention sounds like it might be better attended than most.
1: Oh, well, the last Democratic convention that was in Corpus Christi was, I think, a decade or so ago. It was so poorly attended, they didn't even have a press check-in. They just had a stack of press badges. And the press badges were just like kindergarten construction paper that were printed on. They punched a hole in, didn't even put a reinforcement on the punched hole, and there was a ball of string.
0: Yeah.
1: This one is, it hasn't even started yet, and the list of parties and things that are happening is there's jubilation here. Contrast that to the Republican convention 2 weeks ago. There was virtually nothing off campus. It was poorly attended. As a matter of fact, I haven't tweeted in a long time, but I actually did tweet, what, is this a Democratic convention? Where is everybody?
0: Oh, no. Well, you know, what's interesting, though, is that we mentioned that Bernie Sanders is their keynote, but J.D. Pritzker is the luncheon speaker. So we got the billionaire and the socialist. I kind of like, they covered the gamut, all right? This
1: Absolutely.
0: Is what I think is brilliant on their part. But let's also remember how many people who voted for Donald Trump also acknowledged that if Bernie Sanders had run, they might have voted for him. And what I think is interesting is, why is Trump and Bernie appealing to working stiffs, you know, in both red districts and blue districts? Because they see them as having at least seen their challenges, talk to them. One said, only I alone can fix it. Bernie didn't suggest that. But it's fascinating that the two of them are interesting bookends.
1: You're absolutely right, though, that the one of the Republicans' exceptional abilities is to brand candidates.
0: Right.
1: And to brand movements. And the part of the goal for the Democrats to reach is to get the Cornyn Republicans to come over.
0: Yes.
1: And so how do you both energize your left populist young base and pull the Cornyn? Remember, Texas is a Republican state. They've got a 10-point structural advantage in terms of base vote. So
0: right.
1: That's a pretty high hurdle to overcome. And how you thread that needle is going to be pretty interesting to watch, obviously, for the next, 120 days or whatever it is.
0: So maybe my hope is they don't even show up. I don't like my choices, and I don't like the Republican either. It's not like they like the Democrat, so they don't have the ability to like check the Democratic box. But you know what they have the ability to do? Sit it out.
1: They're more likely just to skip the Senate race.
0: Yeah.
1: Rather than have to make a choice between Paxton and Tallarico, but they'll vote down ballot theoretically. But the tone of the Republican convention was more panicked than probably I have ever seen.
0: Wow.
1: Besides the fact that it was probably 60% of a normal attendance, you had Greg Abbott speaking for the first time since 2016 or 18 inside the convention. You had the speaker being booed because they thought he was collaborating too much with Democrats. But Dan Patrick actually, in his speech, nailed it. He said, the Democrats are going to win the cities, Houston, Dallas, San Antonio, Austin, and the suburbs are in play. We have to have a huge turnout in rural Texas. Well, rural Texas is kind of ticked off at Republicans right now. Yeah. They're in charge and they're in virtual open revolt over data centers.
0: Yeah.
1: So they're, I've seen bad polling in terms of Republican intensity in Texas, but the tone of Abbott, Patrick, and the speaker was more strident and almost pleading than I have ever heard.
0: Wow. And you mentioned, I mean, think about what rural Texans are angry about. They're angry about AI and they're angry about vouchers. I mean, and Abbott delivered both. Abbott said, oh, every AI center, come to Texas. Let me give you even, you know, some benefit of showing up here. And now he's trying to do it a backtrack, but that's kind of garbage.
1: We reported the other day that he's considering putting a moratorium on all AI permitting. However, when you've started a project, it's somewhat difficult to rein it in. And as I think you probably saw, they requested all the data centers to report their water usage, and only 17% responded.
0: So what's the teeth in that bill? So if you don't report your waters, I would stop you immediately. Like, you have 1 month to show up. Here's the number. If you don't give me the number, we're shutting you down. I mean, there has to be some sort of cause and effect. And I love the fact it's like, may I, ma'am? Like that's garbage. If you have a law that says you need to do this, where are they?
1: Well, let's remember that we just, in this last legislative session, passed pretty much everything Elon Musk wants, because he's now the force in Texas, which mitigates your ability to sue, to go after public companies, a whole variety of things. Wow. But this bill is pretty toothless, but the legislature is pretty highly motivated. And I can tell you this last week there were hearings in Natural Resources Committee, let's just call this the current Lobby Full Employment Act, because every data center operation is now doing damage controls, you know, things that they should have been doing 2 years ago. Their messaging sucks. Look at
0: Corpus Christi. You're in Corpus Christi. What does Corpus Christi have a problem with? Water. What are we beginning
1: on
0: to
1: the
0: hear?
1: Coast.
0: And what are we hearing? We're hearing that the AI centers are like sapping a lot of their water. And I mean, it's like, again, water is now blue gold. It is blue gold, everyone.
1: Well, in Texas, it's always actually been more valuable than in a real sense than oil. But,
0: yeah, exactly. It's just, I mean, the whole AI data center thing is so interesting, because it affects everyone, red or blue. It affects people because they're worried about their job. Well, I have one. They're worried about their kids. What is AI going to do to their kids in school? They're worried about the water. They're worried about the energy. They're worried about how huge they are and the noise they make. I mean, they're like 5,000 football fields large. So when you begin to look at it, it has everything that everyone could hate, Harvey.
1: And now the next battle is transmission lines, the massive transmission lines that have to support it, that are going to cut through the countryside. So Republicans do have an issue. We've long said that the Republican savings account, and in fact what saved Ted Cruz against Beto O'Rourke, was once he realized that it was a three-point race, he spent the last 2 weeks of the campaign barnstorming West Texas, and they turned out for him.
0: Well, I hope Tallarico learned a lot from Beto's mistakes. That's all I have. I think Tallarico's a better candidate Tallarico's a better candidate than Beto, but also Beto, as you point out, made a lot of mistakes at the end. And I'm just hoping that Tallarico learns from that, and there's an opportunity. And if we thought that Ted Cruz was the most hated U.S. Senator, Paxton is like, he's not even on the charts. It's not that he's hated, he's just so corrupt.
1: As you may have noticed, John Thune, the majority leader in the United States Senate, said they spent $100 million trying to get Cornyn across the finish line, and then Trump undercuts him with the last-minute endorsement. John Thune said, we're not going to spend a dime on Ken Paxton. This is the president's boy. You take care of him.
0: Wow, I did not know that.
1: He's got $350 million. The president's PACs have $350 million. Texas is a $100 million race. So.
0: Oh my God! Well, it'll be interesting to see whether he cuts the check. But here's the thing that really bothers me. We had Egberto Viles on the other day from KPFT, and there was a story that was entitled "Cornyn and Crockett Remain Top Skeptics of Their Party's U.S. Senate Nominees After Primary Losses. The outgoing lawmakers have cast doubt on whether their respective primary opponents, Ken Paxton and James Tallarico, can win in November." Now, I get the Cornyn piece, okay? I really do. I want to have a sit-down conversation with Crockett, okay? I'm so upset about this, you have no idea. And as you and I both know, she filed what, the last day? She kind of mailed in a campaign. So there's a lot that she has to own, okay? Yes, she was very well known. You know, I mean, I watched her on MSNBC all the time. And she was, you know, she's very flashy and very funny and very acerbic. But you also have to be a campaigner. And she wants to somehow blame Tallarico for things that she owns. And at some point, the true test of leadership is to own your mistakes. Am I wrong here?
1: No, not at all. And there's a question about Jasmine Crockett's leadership. Is she a media magnet or is she a political player? And I, at the end of the day, well, it should be pointed out that that the only box that Tallarico hasn't checked, and that's partially because of her, is black women,
0: Right.
1: particularly black younger women. I don't think, unless she goes negative on him, she's not going to suppress turnout. If she goes positive on him and actually does, finally does do it, she could goose those numbers 6 or 8% just among blacks and black
0: And
1: women.
0: that would enhance her stature. It wouldn't.
1: Well,
0: Please, Jasmine, please listen to me. I mean, Harvey, you got to remember, when I ran for governor, I ran against the party chairman and the five-term congressman. The party chairman worked overtime to make sure that I would lose in the general election. But you know what the five-term congressman did? He campaigned with me. It was so interesting. At the end of the primary, he said, "I really admire you, Arnie Arneson." I said, "Well, then I need your help." And he said, "You have my help." But I had a three-way race, all right? So I had one guy that was against me even to the end, but the other guy campaigned with me. I want Jasmine to be like that five-term congressman and say, it's more important what we accomplish than my ego.
1: here's the political reality, the way I see it, and that is she wants to be county judge or county commissioner in Dallas County. She's going to need Tallarico's going to probably pull dead even or a little better than Paxton up to the finish line. At the moment it counts, she's going to come out and endorse, and well, then if he gets across the finish line, we'll be able to claim credit for it. So, and let's not forget that President Obama has been down and done a kind of a drive-by with James Tallarico, and I can't help but think that the Obamas are going to be actively visible in Texas. And it would not surprise me if there's a call from the former president to Jasmine Crockett. I could be totally wrong on this, but just the way the political calculus works. She doesn't want to be a political player in Texas with a Democratic senator that's pissed off at her.
0: Well, and she doesn't want to be a political player nationally because she still has a national reputation. And if Tallarico wins, she can also own a piece of that. Because as you just pointed out, his biggest problem are with blacks and especially black women. And her ability to deliver that and a win for him means that she owns a piece of that win. And that changes the U.S.
1: Exactly.
0: Senate and changes Texas. I mean, there's so many opportunities. Oh, God, Jasmine, just think about it. All right, before I let you go, the other thing that's really interesting is what's happening with schools. And they're threading in so much religion into schools. I have two stories. Less diverse history, more Bible stories in public schools. And then I'm seeing school closures are escalating. And then I saw a story where the Texas Social Studies is rewriting and they're trimming back lessons on slavery and civil rights. Oh my God. So we get the Ten Commandments and we get to ignore civil rights. I mean, excuse me, how do you sort of thread this?
1: Well, you don't actually. We're turning it into a propaganda machine, obviously, with a very sanitized view of what America is. And I can tell you the Jewish community has begun formally protesting. But let's remember the people who pay for the Republican Party of Texas, other than the now the mega donors, is Tim Dunn, the guy who he's the West Texas oil man who is a Dominionist, believes that there is no separation between church and state, and he pretty much controls the Republican Party in Texas. He is the biggest funder. He's been working at it for 20 years, has the most sophisticated messaging machine, and mostly just plays in Republican primaries. So you don't want to cross Tim Dunn, and essentially they've been fairly successful in electing their people.
0: So how strong is the evangelical movement in Texas? Are there that many evangelical churches
1: Well,
0: and
1: this all
0: pastors?
1: I couldn't tell you that. I can tell you there's over 35,000 churches and synagogues and less than 250 mosques. And of course, the Republican prime convention was all about Sharia law and the threat of
0: Oh, I
1: Sharia
0: know.
1: law.
0: I know.
1: But remember that, and until Democrats win a general election statewide, the only election that matters is the Republican primary, which is around 2 million people, which is overwhelmingly evangelical.
0: Thank
1: I mean,
0: you.
1: Jesus was mentioned more than Donald Trump at the state Republican convention.
0: Oh, of course, of course. And I wonder, what would Jesus think? And on that note, if it's Friday, it must be Texas. This is A Regular Conversation with Harvey Kronberg, publisher of the Quorum Report, Texas' oldest political newsletter. I may call you early next week to find out how the Democratic convention was. Thank you so much for joining
1: be
0: us.
1: Happy to talk to you
0: soon. All right, ciao. This, everyone, is a Friday edition. Stick around, folks. We'll be right back.
2: Oh, where has the Congress gone? Oh, where can it be? I'm Attorney Bill Newman for the Civil Liberties Minute. With its leash so short and its speeches so long, oh, where can it be? Oh, where has Congress's powers gone? Oh, where can they be? No authority on spending, no wars it is ending. Oh, where can it be? Oh, where has the power gone? Oh, where can it be? The power of the purse Donald Trump can reverse. Oh, where can they be? Oh, where are the Epstein files? Oh, where can they be? The law seems clear, is disclosure near? And when will the public see? Oh, why is ICE unrestrained? Are there no rules that apply? With no oversight, ICE has all the might. And that's why protesters die. Oh, where has Congress's power gone? And will it ever come back? The people's house acts like a mouse and sounds so awfully tic-tac. Oh, where has the Constitution gone? Oh, where can it be? For three branches co-equal, we'll fight for the sequel of the democracy we will yet be. The Civil Liberties Minute is made possible by the ACLU because freedom can't protect itself, and even people who can hardly carry a tune can sing for democracy.

0: Welcome back to part two of the Friday edition of The Attitude with Arnie Arneson and producers Dave Scott. And stepping in for Stephanie is Fred Portnoy. If it is Friday, it must be Bill Curry. Bill Curry was a Connecticut state senator, controller, and two-time Democratic nominee for governor. He served as a counselor to the president in the Clinton White House. He's written for Salon, The Daily Beast, The Huffington Post, and The Hartford Current, and provided commentary on NPR, MS Now, and many other news outlets. Welcome back to the program, Bill.
1: Great to be with you. Thank you.
0: And joining us once again is Harold Meyerson, who has an extensive career, but it will be pithy. He's the editor-at-large at The American Prospect. Welcome back, Harold.
2: All pith and pithiness welcome, Arnie, and good to be here.
0: It's a pleasure.
3: So he is good at it.
0: Yeah. So I'm going to do a personal opening thought part two. And I was thinking about my dad a lot because it was Father's Day, okay? So I posted this. When I graduated from high school, my father wrote in my yearbook, "Question authority." I smiled and reminded him that that would include him. And then, at the end of his life, as he became obsessed with Rush Limbaugh, supported Hillsdale College to the tune of thousands of dollars, had Fox on the TV 24/7, I remember having a shouting match with him as he insisted that the money he was sending to Hillsdale was so my children could go to school there for nothing. I finally blurted out, "Papa, I love you, but I don't think I like you anymore." It broke my heart. And part of the reason I want to do this, Bill and Harold, and open with this, is that, Harold, I'm looking at what just happened with the primary in New York. And all of Zoran Mamdani's candidates won. And a lot of them won, and they actually cover the landscape because they're not all the same. I mean, Brad Lander is not the same as some of the other two that won. But one of the women has an interesting, provocative political history on, you know, Facebook, on Twitter, on whatever, you know, about the police and whatever. And the reason I want to bring this up is that I am lucky because when I was young, I didn't have social media. I didn't have a history that someone could look at. I could scream at something, but it normally didn't get reported and it didn't get remembered. The difference between me at 72 and them at 32 is that they have been living in a world where everything they do, they want everyone to know about, and they put it out there on social media. And a lot of those things are going to come to regret, but at the same time, maybe I'm lucky because did I think some of those radical thoughts? But you know what? I grew up. Harold.
2: No, I certainly agree. And I think a lot of us, everyone on this, the three of us here, are at minimum on the
0: older side.
2: Older side of choose what you want. 50 at least, 60 probably. In any event, we don't want to be held to the things we necessarily believed at age 20. But this also highlights what is a political issue, which is that generally speaking, when a movement has a distinct youth group, it pushes it in ways that the older members of the movement, tend to resist. And, you know, this is...
0: Yeah, you're right.
2: Sometimes you're right, sometimes you're wrong. And that's a tightrope that all of us who've been in movements or political parties have to walk. And I think the elections in New York were, to a significant degree, all about walking that tightrope.
0: No, absolutely. And what I think is also interesting, and I was mentioning this at the beginning before you guys came on the air, is that, Bill... Oh, we just did Texas. Who is keynoting the Texas Democratic Convention? Bernie Sanders. Okay? So think about that. You've got this Democratic Socialist Bernie over the age of 80 addressing the Texas Democratic Convention, and then you have what just happened in New York. And it sort of speaks to the movement, but I think what you also see with Bernie is that Bernie has really focused on economic issues. Bernie has also matured, not that he's just old, but I think he also learned to work within Congress in a way that didn't always threaten them, but definitely pushed them. And I think Bernie's success to me is the success of policy. Bernie may not have been able to pass everything through Congress, But look what he's done for the minimum wage across the United States, okay? Look what he's done for so many of the issues that he banged the drum on. He didn't necessarily get it beyond 725, but how many states are at 12, 15, 17? And that's because he really did connect with voters and connect with working folks, and states began to realize they didn't have to wait for Congress. They could embrace the change themselves. But he drove that, Bill.
1: Yeah, he sure did. And I mean, I've often said that in my lifetime, three people have fundamentally altered the political debate in America. One was Ronald Reagan, one was Donald Trump, and the other, and the third was Bernie Sanders.
0: Yeah,
1: and of the right. three, he's the only one who altered it in a good way. and his impact has been enormous. I look at the coverage of the New York City primaries, of all the primaries of Tuesday night, especially those, and I'm uncomfortable with some of it. First of all, I think back. Being one of the advantages of being old is that I remember when we were really divided. I remember when the civil rights caused all the white Democrats in the South to leave.
0: Right.
1: I remember when the Vietnam War made it impossible for families to talk to one another. And I would just point out that the differences between progressives and centrists in the Democratic Party now are, by any historical perspective, de minimis. Our differences have never been this small. And I would also point out that for all the people talking about whether you want to run moderates or progressives in swing states, the two women who won the governorships in New Jersey and Virginia, Spanberger and Virginia, now I've been watching closely with great disappointment. They managed to sound like Mamdani. He wasn't looking to sound like them. They wanted to sound like him. They were using most of his message to win those swing state kind of elections, certainly Virginia. And at the same time, it doesn't mean that an unalloyed DSA message out of New York is the way to win the United States.
0: Right,
1: as a whole.
0: I agree.
1: There are things we have to tweak and change and compromise. And the problem, you know, the rancid performance of the Democratic establishment throughout most of my adult life, but especially in the last 20 years, has given both experience and compromise a really bad name. You know, no one values experience, because the longer those guys hung out, the worse they got. And of course, compromise always meant letting corporate PACs have their way. But within our party, within our larger progressive community, I believe we're within a hair's breadth of a majoritarian consensus for an agenda that would satisfy us and that would satisfy the needs of America.
0: All right, Harold,
1: we need to get there. Yeah, go ahead.
2: Yeah, well, I mean, the reason there is a common thread is that there is a common realization, and this goes beyond people who identify themselves as Democrats, that our economic system really isn't working.
0: Thank you.
2: The way that it once sort of kind of did in the decades after World War II, that there is this massive redistribution of income and wealth to the very wealthy, and that everyone else is kind of at, you know, at best treading water or slowly or quickly sinking. And this is the connective thread that I think Bill rightly identifies within the Democratic Party, and why Mikey Sherrill and Abigail Spanberger found themselves compelled to sound a little bit like Zoran Mandami when they ran for governor. I would also add that it is precisely these kinds of issues, and I'm sort of echoing Bill here, these kinds of issues that, you know, create this possibility for a kind of mushy but still very substantive unity in terms of economic policy and the Democrats. And, you know, in some cities, we're going to be pushing more classic, for lack of a better term, sewer socialism. And that may not resonate that much outside cities, but I think it may, because so long as we're addressing what I think the vast majority of Americans view as a rigged and unfair economy, you know, that that is, for lack of a better term, the royal road to power. If the Democrats
0: and I want to go back to something Bill said, because Bill said you see that there's very little difference now between what progressives and moderates want. That the connection is so possible. And so I got a knuckle sandwich. And the reason I got a knuckle sandwich was I said I'm trying to figure out what does it mean to be a moderate Democrat. Now listen to what I said, Bill, but then, because I know you commented, I wrote, moderate and moderate Democrats, the M, stands for mañana for the masses. Not the minimum wage, not yet. Immigration reform, not yet. A public option, if not Medicare for all, not yet. Tax the rich, please define rich, they say. Overturn Citizens United, not yet. Ban congressional stock trading, not yet. Now notice the word I used, not yet. Okay, so the difference between me and those moderates is I want it now. And they're saying, well, we're not ready yet. And I think what's interesting is that when you ask people, what do they want the not yet answer, Bill, on increasing the minimum wage? Do they want the not yet answer on what's happening with healthcare? The reason why there's an affordable crisis is because of the not yet. And yet when you go to the working stiffs, they're going to look at you and say, that's why they hate the Democrats. What did you deliver on that impacted my life? And that's why I want moderate Democrats to have a come to Jesus moment and say, what is it that you are really telling the American people? And if it is, I understand your problem, but I'm not going to deliver on a solution. That's not understanding the problem, because we have to live without the solution. And it's becoming more and more challenging with the passing hour. Bill.
1: It also challenges us to work out in our own heads what compromise that is more instantly achievable.
0: Right.
1: We can be for it. The classic question here is Medicare for all versus public option.
0: Right. I have both.
1: A real public option, which I think would get us to universal health care in a couple of years. It would be so great. But I'm reminded of, in an indelicate way, when I was a 26-year-old state senator, and the people in the legislature, the old crowd and the lobbyists saw me as the local Leon Trotsky figure, and I was trying to explain it. In many ways, I saw myself as a conservative. I still do. We can discuss that sometime. But the main difference, I had an interview, is that the main difference between myself and the other people in my caucus, I don't really think we see the world very differently. I think the things we say are so much alike.
0: Exactly.
1: The difference is I mean it. and that's really all that I feel separating me from now. And I remember thinking that I wasn't really thinking about just how offensive this would be to the people hearing it. But, you know, that is what I think the difference is. Most of that Democratic establishment is able to get up and give speeches to most of the Democratic base that leave them emotionally satisfied, even though a day or two later they may realize that there was no specific contract in them. And that the people who say those things, whether it's a two-state solution or campaign finance reform, they mumble the right words and then they go about their business without giving it their
0: and I think that's why there's that's why there is a disgust between both parties. I mean, the Democrats haven't, I mean, that, yes, they're not Trump. Yes, they're not fascist. But there isn't this warm embrace of Democrats, because people are also beginning to say to themselves, okay, and tell me what it means to support a Democrat if I still can't afford a house, if I still can't go to a doctor when I'm sick, and if I still realize that my kid is going into student debt. I mean, they're asking the question, so what did you do for us?
2: Agreed. And, even... a Democratic administration that did do some positive things related to the economy, and I'm referring to Joe Biden here.
0: Of course.
2: Couldn't, actually, given the limitations of Joe Biden, couldn't even find a way to highlight that or to talk about that. But yeah, look, there are degrees to which campaign finance is, an objective problem when it comes to the Democrats delivering. It's not, as Bill suggests, it's not, necessarily, the only reason why Democrats, again, using Bill's typology, while Democrats basically all talk good, and most of them don't deliver. But it's a real factor, and so all Democrats give wonderful lip service to campaign finance reform. God knows.
0: That's right.
3: Every one of them sounds great.
2: until it is, we're going to have a objective factor that weighs in the wrong direction for any number of Democrats.
0: So I want to do something really strange here, Bill. I saw a piece where Mandani was talking about what he wanted to do to protect workers from extreme heat on the job. And he was, talking about all, and everyone's like, oh my. And then as I was reading what he was doing about understanding that, I'm looking at like Europe, the world's fastest warming continent, record-breaking heat wave. So in an interesting way, why I wanted to talk about this is that Mandami is actually putting out a policy that recognizes, he doesn't have to use the word climate crisis, but he has to recognize that with this extreme heat, people will die. And so in a lot of ways, what I love about what he's doing is that he's looking at tomorrow and he puts in a policy that embraces tomorrow. And I think that's a role model I want for Democrats. You know, we talk about the climate crisis, but look what he did. He said, I need to protect workers. And then when it's 102 degrees, he can say, look what I was able to do. And I admire that. And I want to see the Democratic Party do something similar to that. I don't want them to die before they put in the piece of legislation. I want them to point to it and say, this is why we need to do this. Bill.
1: It's a... There are so many forceful, cogent examples right now.
0: Yes.
1: Of what's broken down, and whether it's watching the United States has now lost 5 of the 6 major wars, all of which it initiated since World War II.
0: Right.
1: Okay. Time to look at a military interventionism and wonder whether that's really what's gonna work for us. It was time a long time ago. You know, the climate change. But when I was in the 90s, I was debating climate change on public TV with various heritage AEI types. And it was harder then because you were working from computer projections and scientific projections of what was going to happen in 20 years. And it was kind of, I would tell them, it's kind of reasonable you guys aren't buying all of this right off the bat. But now you don't have to look at a computer printout. You just have to put your head out the window, like it's all there. All the questions about Trump and his corruption and his mental illness. And there's just this extraordinary drama being played out in front of us. The good news in all this chaos and brokenness is that nobody can really come back now in good faith or with any credibility and say that all we have to do is restore the old system as it was.
0: No, nobody wants that.
1: Everything is so badly broken that at least it draws our attention naturally to imagining a newer world, as Robert Kennedy, we have to begin to imagine a whole new system. And I think that as always, people are ready for it. The politicians aren't still, but the public is vastly ready for it. And that's what all these election results scream back to me, is that people want real change. They want real structural systemic change, and they want it as soon as they can get it.
0: And Trump did us a favor when he killed the housing bill. Because he said he won't sign it because he wants to say
1: MVP.
0: That. I'm looking at the American Prospect Herald, and you were writing a couple of days ago about this wonderful housing bill, this bipartisan thing, what it will do. And then, like less than 48 hours later, you have to write, the SAVE Act comes for everything. First it was FISA, then a housing bill that overwhelmingly passed. Now it's going to end congressional lawmaking for the rest of the year. I mean, you can't, within a 48-hour period, in your magazine, look what you had to do. You had to celebrate, and then you had to take it all back. But those are people that are going to be harmed as a result.
2: Well, and honestly, he's harming all of the congressional Republicans who need to have something they can point to going into the election saying, hey, look, we at least did this. Really the logic that Trump follows, which is l'état c'est moi, and nothing else really matters, is finally creating a rift between himself and a lot of Republican elected officials. Bill was speaking earlier before we went on the air about some similarities that grow every day between Trump and Shakespeare's King Lear.
0: God.
2: This just becomes, what are historians going to say the Trump presidency was about? It was about Trump. It was about Trump over any other consideration that might affect the United States of America. And, you know, we're into that. We're into the reductio ad absurdum of one man rule.
0: Well, but Bill, you know, people were saying, but he's harming the Republican Party. He doesn't give a crap. He's not a Republican. He doesn't care about the party. In fact, in the end, he would love to destroy it all. Okay? Because that's really what his goal is that without me, you don't exist. Remember, I alone can fix it. So therefore, I don't need a party. I don't need an electorate. I don't need a Congress. Only I need me. And the fact that he is destroying the Republican Party, I mean, who left the Republican Party just the other day?
2: Tucker Carlson and Marjorie Taylor Greene.
0: Yeah, I mean, I'm laughing. I'm laughing. I'm like, they left the Republican Party? What does that say,
3: Bill?
0: Did
3: they say where they were going?
0: Yeah, that's exactly what they say. Great line.
3: Just
0: great
3: wondering.
0: Line. Yeah. It's just shocking.
3: One of the things that was all these Carville, a number of people who shouldn't be on television as much as they used to, criticizing the candidates who won in New York and getting all, you know, the Democratic Party has sort of these two groups, one that blames the woke for everything and the other that recognizes that the real problem is the selling out to the corporate lobbies. You need some cosmetic work on and a little bit of work on the woke. There are issues for how progressives present themselves in public I would love to see addressed. But the Democratic Party was not taken over by a bunch of Harvard English Department professors. It was taken over by corporate lobbyists.
0: Right.
3: Anybody who
0: Thank
3: missed
0: you.
3: That just was sleeping. And again, as we were saying a minute ago, we're just so close to putting together the kind of agenda. It's what Kamala Harris didn't do any of when she ran for president. I think it's the only reason she lost. She didn't have any answers to specific questions. In order to capitalize on the extraordinary disaffection with Trump right now, maybe we can win the midterms without it, but we should not count on winning 2028 unless we sit down now and we spell out what we're going to do to make people's lives a little bit better than they were.
0: Absolutely, Harold, you had a piece in the American Prospect about how progressives and liberals and Democrats can approach the 4th of July. And I will tell you, I'm almost suicidal as to how I should approach it. Do I wear all black and not leave the house? Or do I recognize that what happened in 1776 was that there needs to be a constant revolution, a constant rethink, and that this really is an opportunity for us to look back at what they did and realize it's my obligation today to figure out what this revolution should look like.
2: And Thomas Jefferson wrote that, you need a revolution every 20 years.
0: Yeah.
2: In that sense, Thomas Jefferson was the sort of defining figure of youth group politics. But the broader recognition here is every generation faces its own issues. The Democratic establishment should understand that a lot of what's going on right now that makes James Carville nervous is generations defining what their issues are. And look, it's no accident that the woman who was won the Democratic primary for mayor in D.C., Janice Lewis George, and Zoran Mandami had highlighted as their two most immediate issues affordable child care and more housing. Those are issues that are particularly generational.
0: People
2: with little kids, and at a time when the median age of first-time homebuyers
0: has
2: risen to 40.
0: Yeah.
2: There's a way that we have to renew the spirit of revolution, which does not necessarily mean violence. Hopefully it does not. We should understand that every generation has its issues And sometimes it takes Bernie Sanders and AOC and Zora Mandami and Janice Lewis George to address those issues.
0: And I'm going to end with what Paul Starr quoted from Abraham Lincoln. At Gettysburg, Lincoln said America was dedicated to a proposition, the proposition that all men are created equal, and that it was for us, the living, to be dedicated here to the unfinished work, the work required for a new birth of freedom. I love that quote. I put it on Facebook. Thank you, Paul Starr, for reminding me. Thank you, gentlemen, for joining us, Harold Meyerson and Bill Curry. This, everyone, of course, is the Friday edition of The Attitude. We will schmooze on Monday. Ciao.

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Hello and welcome to Behind the News. My name is Doug Henwood. As part of our ongoing efforts to search a possible for its possibleness, we've got two guests and two segments today, but just one topic, whatever is going on with the peace negotiations with Iran. We'll get the perspectives of two Behind the News regulars, Anatol Levin and Muin Rabbani. There's some overlap in these two interviews, in topics certainly, and in some of my questions as well, and even, I'm sorry to say, in a little joke. Consider it variations on a theme. Negotiations to end the joint U.S.-Israeli war in Iran are proceeding with some opacity. There are leaks about what was being discussed before the text of the Memorandum of Understanding, the MOU, was released, and when that text emerged, it wasn't clear how authentic it all was. Almost every day, Trump makes some claim on Truth Social, amidst all his posts about the reflecting pool, his major obsession at the moment, about an Iranian concession that Iran denies, and almost as often, he utters some grotesque threat that is forgotten hours later. And then we have both Trump and his sidekick Vance launching criticisms of Israel of a sort no president or vice president has ever made. What is going on here? Is there a coherence behind the froth and turmoil? Are the criticisms of Israel serious, or are they meant to manage increasing domestic unhappiness with our relations with that country? And where does this apparent Iranian victory, or if not quite that, U.S. loss, leave U.S. imperial power? These are questions that today's guests are highly qualified to address. Before that, a few comments on current events. First, greetings from New York City, where we just had a fabulous primary election. Almost every candidate the New York City branch of the Democratic Socialist of America endorsed won. 9 out of 10 state legislative races and 2 out of 2 for Congress. This, of course, follows the election last year of Zohran Mamdani, which wasn't entirely DSA's doing, but it was a crucial part of the effort. I should say I've been a DSA member for years, though I derive no material benefit from that status, just spiritual nourishment. These are historical results, though now the victors have to deliver. It's been funny to watch the right and mainstream Democrats react to it, as if there's something underhanded about running and winning. It must be conceded that these sorts of off-year primaries are usually low-turnout affairs, which give an advantage to the well-organized. And DSA's electoral efforts are very well-organized, including over 650,000 door knocks, but in the past that used to favor the local Democratic machine. No longer. No one would canvass for a bunch of career hacks without being paid, and paid canvassers generally aren't very good at their jobs. An enthusiastic, well-organized force can and did make a huge difference. Mainstream Dems correctly see a serious challenge to their leadership. Their unwavering support for Israel and locally their unwavering devotion to Wall Street and the landlord class are hugely unpopular, and this election shows that. Bourgeois pundits are comforting themselves by arguing that the rest of the country is not like New York City, which is true, but it's not like this is a long-standing hotbed of Bolshevism. Two of our recent mayors include the deeply authoritarian and now disgraced Rudy Giuliani and Michael Bloomberg, a centibillionaire media mogul. As for the right-wing paranoia, it's not like DSA's program is Bolshevik. It's basically a mild form of social democracy, which, if realized, would be a lot better than what we're experiencing now, but would not mean expropriation, much less guillotines. It's a very bright spot in a mostly dark world. And in other news, RIP Alan Greenspan. Greenspan went from being acolyte of libertarian wacko Ayn Rand in the 1950s to being an advisor to Presidents Nixon and Ford in the 1970s to becoming the longest-serving chair of the Federal Reserve, heading the central bank from 1987 to 2006. There are many things to say about him, and I've said a lot of them in a piece I did for The Nation magazine's website. I want to highlight his encouragement of two vast speculative bubbles, first in stocks in the mid and late 1990s, and then in housing in the early 2000s. Both ended quite badly. Indulge me a long quotation from the end of my Nation piece. The crash in housing gave rise to the financial crisis of 2008 and the worst recession since the 1930s. It also threw Greenspan into an intellectual crisis. He simply could not believe markets could have been so wrong, that bankers would have made so many bad loans and investors so many bad investments. Of course, these things happen, which is why the financial sector has historically been highly supervised and regulated. But Greenspan enthusiastically promoted the deregulation that characterized the era of high neoliberalism. When confronted at a congressional hearing on a financial crisis, Greenspan conceded that he'd been very distressed by discovering a flaw in the model that I perceived as the critical functioning structure that defines how the world works, so to speak.
I was shocked, because I had been going for 40 years or more with very considerable evidence that it was working exceptionally well. Until it didn't. Greenspan wasn't alone in this shocking discovery, but the insight didn't last, and it was back to super low interest rates and fresh bubbles. House prices went on the tear in the years after the pandemic, and the stock market has been a hotbed of exuberance for most of the last 15 years. Meanwhile, real economic problems like insecurity and pinched living standards were ignored. No one in public life thinks much about how to keep unemployment low and workers secure without encouraging the growth of bubbles, which contribute greatly to increased wealth inequality and then produce widespread damage when they inevitably burst. Greenspan's model lives on. Okay, enough of me and on to the interviews. First, Anatole Lieben. Anatole is director of the Eurasia Program at the Quincy Institute. In the 1980s and 90s, he covered the former Soviet Union, Eastern Europe, and the wars in Afghanistan, Chechnya, and the Southern Caucasus for the Financial Times and the Times of London. He then got a PhD and came indoors. Anatole Lieben. What is going on with these talks? Trump goes on Truth Social and makes wild claims, most recently about nuclear inspections, then Iran denies the claims, and then Trump every now and then throws out a threat, which seems at odds with the ethic of peacemaking. How serious and

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1: We're thinking that he can say anything, basically, and it has no consequences. Well, I mean, unfortunately, in domestic politics, that does actually appear to be true, but it's obviously not true in international politics. On the one hand, I think he too realizes this was a dreadful mistake and now wants to get out of it. But he's just addicted to making grandiloquent statements, claiming victory, which the Iranians are bound to deny. Meanwhile, of course, Vance is really anxious, I think, to end this war, because he sees that if it goes on and the economic consequences for ordinary Americans get worse and worse, that will wreck his chances in of becoming president in 2028. And not just that, but of course, the wing of the Republican Party that he really most of all wants to appeal to does not like this war. Tucker Carlson came out just today and said that he'd never vote Republican again. Well, maybe. He also said he'd never vote Democrat under any circumstances. But, I mean, perhaps Vance could bring Carlson and others like him, you know, Marjorie Taylor Greene, back, but only if he can end this war. And then, of course, you have the permanent wild card, which is Israel, which under Netanyahu, and not just Netanyahu, I mean, if you look at the reaction to this peace process, I mean, the great majority of Israeli society and especially political society are dead against any peace agreement with Iran. And of course, they are in a position, or at least in a very strong position, to try to wreck this by continually attacking in Lebanon and killing civilians there, and thereby, of course, infuriating the Iranians and obviously completely contradicting the, well, yes, I mean, we don't really know the line, if it's true, that this truce with Iran also applies to Lebanon.
2: The initial memorandum of understanding, as it was released, really looks like a major defeat for the United States. Is there any other way to read it?
1: It basically returns everything, as far as I can see, to the status quo ante.
2: But with some money for Iran, which wasn't there to begin with.
1: With some money for Iran, probably, yes. In other words, if Trump hadn't launched this damn war, we'd simply be back where we were. But yes, I mean, the United States, having thrown a large part of the weight of its air power against Iran in alliance with Israel, and completely failed to break the Iranian will to resist, and of course, having actually strengthened a regime which before the war looked as if it was actually getting weaker and weaker. Yeah, no question about it. This is a defeat.
2: Would Iran ever give up its missile building?
1: No, I don't think so. I mean, why should it? Israel has made clear that it will attack Iran on the faintest of excuses, and also, of course, has made clear that it will quite simply massacre people in Gaza and Lebanon, irrespective of, you know, whatever the rest of the world says about it. Obviously, Iran is going to insist on the need to retain a capacity to hit back. I mean, that, of course, previously was the missiles as such were not an issue. I mean, the issue was Iran's nuclear program, which, of course, was contained extremely well by the JCPOA, which Obama signed and Trump then tore up. You know, it looks as if when all this is over, Trump will be very lucky to get a deal as good as the Obama one that he denounced. More likely, he will get a much worse deal. Just as, by the way, the JCPOA was a much worse deal than Bush could have got in 2002 or 2003, which the Iranians were offering. And Bush refused even to consider because he thought he could first destroy Iraq and then bring down the Iranian regime. So, I mean, you know, the US record in all this. And by the way, I don't want to excuse the Democrats either, because, you know, all Biden had to do was say, we return to the JCPOA. Admittedly, the Iranians had done things in the meantime, but those were eminently negotiable. Instead, of course, he wanted a victory of his own in which he would get much tougher terms and didn't get it. So, you know, there's plenty of blame to go around here.
2: Well, now we have Democrats criticizing Trump for not being hawkish enough.
1: Well, yeah. Trump has given the Democrats every conceivable opportunity to win a huge victory.

0: yet a domestic political victory, and yet a good many of them, you would almost think they were working for the Republicans. They seemed determined to throw this away.
1: And now the Israel relationship. Trump and Vance have been saying things over the last few weeks about the country that could get them deported if they're on a student visa. Is this real? Is this play acting? What's going on with the relationship with Israel?
0: Well, I don't think it's play acting exactly. I think that Vance is genuinely furious with Israel. Of course, he has to disguise this still to some extent. As to Trump, I mean, the sort of irritation, but then, you know, he comes back again. It's difficult to say. But look, I mean, especially among the Democrats, but even if you look at the opinion polls among, you know, Republican youth, among the Republicans, I mean, anyone who is looking into the future and see that siding unconditionally with Israel is going to become less and less and less popular with American voters as time goes on. And I suppose the question they're all asking themselves is, when is the right moment, you know, really to jump ship? I mean, jump ship too early and you'll share the fate of Thomas Massie, because, of course, the lobby is still extremely powerful and extremely ruthless. But leave it too long, and I think, like a lot of the present Democrat leadership, you will eventually simply be abandoned by your own party and left high and dry.
1: Well, it does seem like the Democratic leadership are now the most fervently pro-Israel formation in U.S. politics.
0: Well, many of them, but not all of them, of course. The last primary results were split. You know, the lobby did succeed in destroying some critics or defeating some critics, but it did lose other positions that in the past it would certainly have won. But also, once again, I mean, you know, just look at the opinion polls. You know, unless Israeli behavior radically shifts, or I suppose, God forbid, there's another massive terrorist attack on the United States, over time, things do seem to be moving inexorably against Israel. But I think this will be a generational process, and of course, a generational process won't win the next elections.
1: I'm speaking with Anatol Levin, director of the Eurasia Program at the Quincy Institute. Why is Iran including Lebanon in its list of demands?
0: Because the Iranian regime and a large part of the Iranian population, how large we don't really know, regards the Lebanese Shia in much the same light that a large part of the US population, Christian right as well as Jewish, regards Israel. As an extension of themselves, with, it has to be said, I mean, in some ways, greater right, because, of course, Shiism goes back a hell of a long way further than the US-Israeli relationship. But, I mean, it is basically that. These are Shia. These are fellow Shia. Common ideology. We have, by the way, a common heritage of suffering, if you like. And, of course, we both suffered extremely badly at the hands of the United States and Israel.
1: And Israel, how far do you think they will go in trying to sabotage this agreement? And are they willing to risk a break with the United States?
0: Well, I mean, they have to be worried. They do have to be worried because, you know, I mean, on the one hand, of course, Trump is closely tied to Israel via Kushner, amongst others, but Witkoff too, and has said himself, you know, that basically, what's her name?
1: Miriam Adelson.
0: Yeah, you know that he did so much for her and she funded him. And but as we all know, Trump is also short-tempered and volatile. And if they really annoy him and put him in a really difficult situation, as of course Netanyahu has done already by getting him into this war, they do have to worry that he really will turn against them. So I think there are certain constraints. If there weren't, I think the Netanyahu regime would simply have done such dreadful things in Lebanon that no peace agreement was possible. As it is, they're basically, I mean, it seems to me they're doing everything they think they can without actually driving Trump over the edge. But, you know, I mean, they are taking a terrible risk because, of course, many of the spokespeople of the lobby in America are now openly and even savagely attacking Trump and still more Vance for this attempted peace agreement. Well, Trump doesn't like being attacked. And Vance, I mean, we don't know. Maybe he'll lose the elections in 2028 and then disappear. But if not, Vance is going to be around for a very long time in American politics and is unlikely to forget.
1: It's really hard to read what's up with that guy because he seems to have no core of any sort. He just says whatever's convenient and will advance his career at the moment.
0: No, but that is the core. The core is called Future President Vance. Everything else the idea of Future President Vance, everything else revolves around that.
1: I just it's so hard to imagine someone who would devote his life to that pursuit, but that's why I'm not running for president.
0: Oh, Doug, in Washington, very large proportion, well, I mean, not of the ordinary people, of course, but certainly of the whole think tank establishment, devote their entire existence, you know, waking and dreaming to getting one rung, half a rung ahead, you know, on the whole bureaucratic consultancy ladder. I mean, of course, they don't dream of becoming president, but, you know, they'd skin their grandmothers, you know, for a sure chance of being the next deputy assistant, the chief assistant deputy dog washer. It ain't just Vance.
1: Yeah, it's funny. I just wrote a piece of The Nation in memoriam, Alan Greenspan, and he went from being a loyal Ayn Randian to being seduced by advising Richard Nixon. So he went from, you know, this libertarian anti-statist to embracing the state just in because of the magic of proximity to the president. So it really is a powerful force.
0: Mm-hmm.
1: So what about the longer-term issues, like the reconfiguration of American global power? Is this some sort of breakpoint, or is this just another bump in the road?
0: America has suffered a serious setback, but America is still enormously powerful. And, of course, America has nuclear weapons that can destroy humanity I don't know how many times over. In other words, look, if nuclear weapons didn't exist, I think we would not have got through the Cold War without the Cold War turning into a Third World War and turning hot. I'm pretty confident that if nuclear weapons didn't exist, we would already have the US and Russia at war in Ukraine, and very likely the US and China at war over Taiwan. You know, the Chinese are well aware of that. Obviously, the Chinese are discreetly not trumpeting about it in public, but, you know, delighted with what's happening to the US. But, I mean, that doesn't mean, as it would have, I think, in a previous age of the world, that they're going to chance their luck with an actual attack on Taiwan, because, of course, if they are defeated, well, then, you know, the communist regime really does begin to shake. But if it looks as if they're winning, then the US, especially under Trump, could escalate towards nuclear war. And the Chinese leadership, like the Russian leadership, are not insane. You know, they don't have a death wish for humanity, as President Kennedy said.
1: That was Anatole Levin of the Quincy Institute. My name is Doug Henwood, and the program is Behind the News, back after musical break.

0: That was some of Immigrants Worldwide, new from friend of Behind the News, Birxnest. It's available on Bandcamp, a track on her album Compilation Volume 10, a collection of material from the last decade. And now another perspective on the constellation of issues around the war in Iran, a joint venture of the U.S. and Israel. This from Mouin Roubani. Mouin, the child of Palestinian refugees now based in Montreal, has a long resume in diplomacy and journalism. Among other things, he's co-editor of Jadalia, a webzine in the Middle Eastern affairs. His book, Gaza Apocalypse, is forthcoming in September from Orr Books. Mouin Roubani. I'm not having the greatest time trying to understand what's going on here. What is going on with these talks? Trump goes on Truth Social, makes wild claims, most recently about nuclear inspections. Iran denies what he says. This is interspersed with occasional threats from him, which seem at odds with the ethic of peacemaking. What's going on here? How serious and how advanced are these negotiations?
1: Well, you're asking me about the U.S. administration, and I think the short answer is nobody knows. Because, as you've suggested, the statements by the U.S. leadership are all over the place, from serious negotiations one moment, then gangster-style threats to assassinate the Iranian negotiators the next, berating Israel, supporting Israel. I think, to give a bird's-eye view, the U.S. concluded a ceasefire with Iran on April 8th. And that ceasefire ultimately didn't resolve the strategic conundrum Washington found itself in. And that being the case, it left it with two options. The first option would be to resume a full-scale military assault on Iran in order to seek to achieve at least some of the war's objectives. Problem with that is that it would have required the commitment of an enormous amount of resources, some of which the U.S. doesn't have and others of which it was unwilling to commit. And just as importantly, without any guarantee of success. The second option would have been to conclude a diplomatic agreement with Iran, but on terms that would be substantially worse than what Trump has so often called the worst diplomatic agreement in history, namely the 2015 U.S.-Iran nuclear agreement, the JCPOA, that Trump, during his first term, unilaterally repudiated. What happened was that Trump tried to create a third option by launching what was essentially a war of attrition against Iran in order to weaken Iran's resolve and demands, and thereby hopefully, from his point of view, create the space for an agreement that would be more advantageous to the United States than the Iran nuclear agreement. It seemed to be working, you know, the blockade, the bombings, and so on, until Iran began striking back. And we were very quickly sliding back towards full-scale armed conflict. And I think at that point, the United States called it a day and agreed to this memorandum of understanding that we're discussing today. The question now becomes, is the United States negotiating seriously? And I think the answer to that can only be, it appears to be the case, but ultimately nobody knows. What I will say is that there is a clear distinction here. On the one hand, you have the United States and Iran, which have engaged in this process to seek to achieve the best agreement, the best achievements for their respective selves. And on the other hand, you have Israel, which rejects diplomatic engagement as a matter of principle, and which rejects any agreement because, from Israel's point of view, there is no such thing as a good agreement. There is only war that achieves the objectives that were set out in late February and early March. And I think that explains the differences we've been seeing between Israel and the United States, particularly concerning Lebanon.
0: From what we've seen of the MOU, it looks like a pretty complete defeat for the United States. Am I missing something?
1: I don't think you're missing anything. I mean, if you measure the MOU against the original objectives of the war, which were basically regime change in Tehran, demilitarization of Iran, removing the entirety of Iran's nuclear program, from the country and dismantling all its reactors and so on, putting an end to its missile capabilities, terminating Iran's regional alliances, and for Israel at least, though not necessarily for the United States, also state collapse. None of those are on the agenda of the MOU. They're not even going to discuss ballistic missiles, regional relationships, nor are they even going to discuss the removal of Iran's nuclear, enriched uranium and so on.
0: The nuclear dust is
1: such a... Yes, the nuclear dust, the magic dust, is not going to be removed from Iran. Iran is prepared to discuss its nuclear program, but only in the context of its internationally guaranteed rights to continue with low-level enrichment for exclusively civilian purposes. What is being discussed, the key issues, and I would argue those are the Strait of Hormuz, Lebanon, the blockade, and other issues are issues that exist as a result of this war. So it's almost like an exercise in damage control more than anything else for the United States.
0: But now Iran is likely to get some money, a very vaguely described rebuilding fund, some release of the sanctions. That certainly is something the United States didn't want at all.
1: No, and it flies right in the face of the announced policy of maximum pressure. I mean, we're heading towards, how should I put it, moderate pressure, and the purpose is to end with no pressure at all. There are really three issues here. The first is Iranian oil sales, and there are no more restrictions on Iran's ability to sell its oil, to be paid for them in dollars, for Iran itself to receive the payments for its oil rather than through third parties. That appears to have been fully resolved. The second issue is the sanctions regime, the combination of bilateral U.S. and international sanctions that have been imposed on Iran at various stages throughout the last 45 plus years. And it appears that those are a matter of discussion. I don't know the details. I don't think any of them have been revoked yet, but that is certainly very much on the agenda. And then I said there's three issues, and I've just blanked on the third, so you can take a rain check on that.
0: I was just impressed with your orderly laying of things out. It's good to see you're mortal. Now, Trump is making all kinds of claims about oil flowing out of the Strait. Do we know what's going on? Is he making things up as usual?
1: Well, he's always making things up. According to the Memorandum of Understanding, Iran has pledged to restore commercial shipping through the Strait of Hormuz to pre-war levels within 60 days, if I've got the formula right. And there was movement in that direction until Iran reimposed its control over the Strait of Hormuz in response to continued and, in fact, escalating Israeli attacks in Lebanon. I suspect that that issue has been at least temporarily resolved by a new U.S.-imposed ceasefire on Israel, but I haven't seen the latest details on that. But again, you know, the interesting thing here is that the U.S. and Iran essentially agreed on two things. The U.S. would relinquish its blockade of the Iranian coast, and Iran would permit commercial shipping to resume normal operations through the Strait of Hormuz. But the first article of the Memorandum of Understanding called for a comprehensive regional ceasefire and explicitly mentioned Lebanon. And the minute that that was violated by Israel, Iran exercised its own snapback function, if you will, and resumed its control over shipping through the Strait of Hormuz.
0: Why is Pakistan playing such a central role in the negotiations?
1: I think there are several reasons. The first is that the current Pakistani leadership is very close to Washington and enjoys good relations with the United States. The second is that Pakistan last year signed a mutual defense treaty with Saudi Arabia. And contrary to a lot of the reporting that the Saudis were very gung-ho on this war and wanted it to continue and so on, I think the Saudis were actually one of the main parties pushing for an end to the war and its damaging effect on not only Saudi Arabia, but the Gulf region in general. And I think the Pakistanis have been working very closely with the Saudis. And I don't think that they would have engaged on this mediation campaign if they had not coordinated it with the Saudis. And the third is that despite various tensions, the Pakistanis do also maintain decent relations with the Iranians. I mean, it's a neighboring country. And Pakistan, of course, also had its own reason to want to see this war end, given, you know, that this is the region that is a source of their own energy imports, of inputs for fertilizer, and so on. And perhaps they were also concerned that if the United States, and particularly Israel, began inciting separatist movements in Iran. Some of these, of course, are also active in Pakistan. The final point, of course, is that Pakistan has its own sectarian diversity and would have been concerned that if this war had continued, it could also lead to further polarization between its Sunni and Shia populations within its own country.
0: The inclusion of Lebanon in all this, is this an escalation of the importance of Lebanon to Iran? It seems like a bit of a departure, but is it?
1: Well, I think there are a number of motivations that led Iran to insist on Lebanon being included in this agreement. Seen from Iran's perspective, this was not just a U.S.-Israeli war, but even taking account of U.S. hostility and belligerence against Iran, they saw Israel as being the prime instigator of this war. And so for the Iranians, Lebanon was a test about whether diplomacy with the United States could be worthwhile or not. In other words, it was meant as a test for Washington to control and restrain Israel and Lebanon, because if it couldn't do that, then there would be no point in further negotiations, because that would also mean that the United States wouldn't be able to control and restrain Israel from, for example, resuming its own attacks on Iran unilaterally. Secondly, I think the Iranians were seeking to demonstrate that they are still a significant regional player, that they had the wherewithal to not just force Israel to accept a ceasefire in Lebanon, but to compel the United States to force Israel into a ceasefire in Lebanon. And that's no small achievement. And the third is, there is, of course, a very close relationship between Iran and Lebanon's Hezbollah movement. And there is now also a domestic struggle, if you will, within Lebanon between Hezbollah and the newly appointed Lebanese leadership, President Aoun and Prime Minister Salam. I said new, but they've been there, I think, now for about a year and a half. And there are kind of two competing tracks. The first is a U.S.-Iranian track, and the second is the U.S.-mediated discussions, negotiations, if you will, between the Lebanese and Israeli governments. And by being the track that achieved an actual ceasefire, by Iran being able to deliver a ceasefire for Lebanon that the Lebanese government was unable to achieve itself in its own negotiations with the Israelis, that strengthens the domestic position of Hezbollah vis-a-vis the Lebanese presidency and prime ministry at a time when these two leaders are trying to weaken Hezbollah and even place it beyond the pale.
0: It's hard to imagine Israel actually stopping the bombing of Lebanon. It seems like it emerges from their genetic code. Is that going to happen?
1: Well, you're right that, you know, Israel is on a permanent war footing, and permanent war has kind of become the national security strategy of Israel. But ultimately, this is not a decision that will be made in Israel or by Israel. It will be a decision that will be made in the United States and by the United States. And so the key question is whether the United States will muster the political will to impose these conditions on Israel. And I believe that it will do so if it feels that this is necessary to achieve a political agreement with Iran that the U.S. determines serves American interests. It's not going to be easy, but not because the U.S. doesn't have leverage or because Israel has excessive control in Washington or anything like that. It's really about whether or not the U.S. is prepared to generate the requisite political will to force Israel not only to accept and abide by a ceasefire in Lebanon, but also to withdraw from occupied Lebanese territory.
0: I'm speaking with Muin Rabbani, co-editor of Jadalia, a webzine on Middle Eastern affairs. Are there red lines for Iran? Are there things it will not compromise on or concede on?
1: Yes, I think there are multiple red lines for Iran. I think Lebanon is one. Renouncing the entirety of its nuclear program and renouncing its internationally guaranteed rights under the Nuclear Non-Proliferation Treaty is another red line. And I think another red line is that Iran is perhaps prepared to endure a very long negotiating process with the United States, but I don't think that it will accept any agreement that does not comprehensively, fully, formally, and irreversibly eliminate the entire sanctions regime that Iran has been living under since the late 1970s. I think we have to understand that, seen from Tehran's perspective, the United States is viewed as a thoroughly dishonest, duplicitous, unreliable negotiator, which sees commitments it officially accepts as optional rather than mandatory.
0: Which predates Trump, right?
1: I'm dating it basically from the first Trump administration, in the sense that that is when the U.S. repudiated the 2015 JCPOA without even going through the motions of falsely claiming that Iran was violating that agreement. But yes, of course, you can go back further in history. But that is why the Iranians are now insisting that this time around, an agreement has to actually be ratified by the U.S. legislature and has to be consolidated in the United Nations Security Council resolution. I think those are kind of the essentials. Once those issues are taken care of, I think they're quite prepared to finesse this, that, and the other to help get an agreement.
0: It's really hard to imagine the U.S. Senate approving of something that looks like the MOU.
1: Well, that will be a choice for the Americans to make. And if they insist on continuing with their policies, then they also have to bear in mind that not only does Iran now have a snapback function, but unlike, for example, a nuclear weapon, it's not a threat that is theoretical, but is one you can actually deploy. And unlike maximum pressure, it's something that can be used repeatedly.
0: It seems that Iran has much more in the way of patience, both temperamentally but also structurally, and much more at stake. I mean, it really is an existential issue for them, right?
1: Yes. I mean, Iran does have more at stake. I mean, first of all, the Iranian leadership sees this as a campaign to eliminate the Islamic Republic. So it's a regime change operation meant to eliminate the state. But many Iranians also see this as something that even goes beyond the Islamic Republic, that is intended to end Iran as a state. The U.S. doesn't have any of those concerns. So Iran has much more invested in this issue than does the United States. That's absolutely the case. You know, Trump's methods of politics, gangster-style threats, flattery, BSing around the clock and so on. It's worked very well for him in the United States. It's got him elected twice. With the Iranians, no, because, you know, the Iranians, particularly now, given their experiences with the U.S., are not going to accept a set of general principles that can be read in 40 different ways. They're going to want to cross every T 30 times and dot every I with 100 dots.
0: It does seem that Trump, after a lifetime of bluster and fraud and everything else, has finally met his match.
1: Well, you know, it's a strategic conundrum of his own making. The New York Times, I think in April, ran this very detailed story about how Trump ended up deciding to go to war. And it described this meeting at the White House where Netanyahu was physically present, the head of Mossad and some of the Israeli military leadership were there on video conference, and they presented their case about how this would be, to use that famous phrase, a cakewalk. It would be over in less than a week if you could only do this and that. And interestingly, according to this article, every senior U.S. official in that room, perhaps with the exception of Hegseth, but including even Rubio, basically called Israel's bluff and said they weren't convinced. So this is a decision that is very much Trump's own, and he has to own it.
0: Now, what about Israel? Trump and Vance have been saying things in the last few days about the country that could get them deported if they're on a student visa. Is this real? Is it play acting? What do you make of it?
1: I think it's real. I don't think this is a pantomime. I do think the frustration with Israel and Washington is real. And, you know, trying to present this as Vance somehow freelancing against Trump's will, you know, the way a lot of these Israeli apologists have been doing, because they want to avoid offending Trump, given that, you know, they're dealing with a personality cult led by an exceptionally thin-skinned individual. It's quite clear that Vance is speaking on behalf of the U.S. Leadership and that he's not freelancing. And I think what's significant here is we're not discussing yet another Axios article by Barak Ravid explaining that he received a phone call indicating that Trump is furious with Israel. These things are now being stated directly. We're hearing it from the horse's mouth. And, you know, not just Vance, Trump has been making statements as well. The question now becomes, are we just going to see words that have limited, if any, political consequence? Or is this going to be translated into action, meaning that Israel will be told, you have to do A, B, and C, and if you don't do that, the consequences will be D, E, and F, and if Israel is insubordinate, that those consequences actually will be implemented. At this stage, it looks like the demands being made on Israel are ones that Israel will feel it has no choice but to accept, and that are not going to fundamentally impact its position. Although there is also the additional question of Netanyahu going into an election campaign and being very aware of the impact it could have on that. But once you get into more, let's say, significant issues, or rather more strategic issues, because Lebanon is, of course, very significant, then you can see Israel pulling out all the stops to try to prevent the United States from proceeding. But, you know, if we're discussing Iran, as we've seen previously, when Washington takes a decision and stays the course, Israel has no choice but to obey. You know, Netanyahu and Israel did everything possible to prevent the U.S. from signing the Iran nuclear agreement in 2015. They failed. Even, you know, Netanyahu's address to a joint session of Congress and the 630,000 standing ovations he got weren't able to prevent it. The only thing that Israel was able to achieve in that saga was to prevent the JCPOA from being ratified by a congressional resolution, and that subsequently made it easy for Trump to unilaterally repudiate it several years later.
0: Of course, some kind of normalization of U.S.-Iran relations would be like Israel's nightmare, wouldn't it?
1: Of course. Israel's concern is not that the U.S. and Iran will reach a bad agreement. Its primary concern is that there's going to be any agreement at all. Israel opposes any diplomatic engagement with Iran and rejects any agreement because its objectives are regime change and state collapse. And diplomatic engagement and a political agreement are fundamentally incompatible with those objectives.
0: Now, what's going on with the Board of Peace, which touchingly got Hillary Clinton's endorsement the other day? Dropsite is just out with a piece saying they're out to crush Palestinian self-determination, as they put it, demanding disarmament with no Israeli concessions in return. What's going on there?
1: Peace is perhaps the one thing that's not on the Board of Peace's agenda. It's essentially, it was a big shiny object that had Trump's love during his limited attention span. And I think he's now moved on from it. And Gaza has basically been made into an Israeli file to do as it pleases under the benevolent supervision of Nikolai Mladenov and Tony Blair. I think, I'm sure that Jared Kushner is still coming up with all kinds of plans. But I think what we need to understand, the Gaza genocide continues. The Israeli objective of forcing the Palestinians out of the Gaza Strip, and insofar as possible, the West Bank as well, continue. And the Board of Peace essentially will serve as camouflage for that. And I think the real concern is that if U.S.-Israeli tensions escalate further, that Israel will be given Palestine as a consolation prize for being forced to accept American priorities, not only on Lebanon, but of course also on Iran.
0: What more of Palestine could it get? It's got pretty much all of it as it is.
1: Well, it controls almost all of it, but it could get a Gaza Strip emptied of Palestinians. It could get a West Bank, either emptied of most Palestinians or with Palestinians corralled into six or seven increasingly small urban population centers.
0: And obviously Trump doesn't really seem to care very much about what happens in Gaza.
1: No, of course not. That's if there's one thing that successive U.S. presidents on both sides of the aisle have demonstrated, is that the one thing they couldn't give a hoot about is Palestinian people, and first and foremost, the Palestinians of the Gaza Strip. They are the sacrificial lambs of the U.S.-Israeli relationship.
0: And finally, where does all this leave American power? It looks pretty shattered and weakened, both literally, but also, in symbolic terms as well. Is this like another milestone in the decay of the empire?
1: I believe it is. I mean, I think, it's important to say that we're not talking about an issue that concluded 5 years ago. It is still a live issue, and therefore one has to be somewhat tentative in one's conclusions. But I do think it's fair to say that the U.S. has suffered a very substantial, a very visible, and in all probability, irreversible strategic loss that is going to impact the history of the role of the U.S. in the world moving forward. And that's why I've described this as the U.S.'s Suez moment, where a military campaign that was supposed to remind us that there still is one and only one superpower, just as we had in the 90s after the end of the Cold War, ended up confirming that, in fact, the U.S. is no longer in a position to exercise unchallenged global hegemony.
0: That was Mumin Rabbani, co-editor of Jadalia, a webzine on Middle Eastern affairs. His book, Gaza Apocalypse, is forthcoming in September from Aura Books. That's it for me, Doug Henwood. Let's go out with this, some of a new song by PJ Harvey, Voyager, recorded with a full orchestra in a studio in Provence, which sounds like a nice place to hang out. It's named after the two space probes launched in 1977, which are still sending back signals after almost 50 years. Voyager 1 is now 16 billion miles from Earth, a full light day, meaning it would take a beam of light a full day to cross that distance. Harvey's lyrics take off from the images of the Earth captured by the early astronauts, which provided a fresh perspective on a planetary consciousness. Till next week, bye.

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0: Hello and welcome to the Scholar Circle, scholarcircle.org. I'm Maria Armudian. In this hour, the latest Supreme Court decisions have further weakened the capacity to regulate guns. Is the United States Constitution colorblind? What do these and the other decisions mean for race, human rights, and potential violence in America? Doug Becker explores.
1: I'm Doug Becker. If it's June, it's Supreme Court Decision Month. Today's show, we're going to explore some of the recent rulings of the Supreme Court here in this term in 2026. The first sort of broad issue that we're going to address is the status of the Second Amendment. There have been a number of guns rights cases that have been decided, and ultimately sort of where is the Second Amendment now compared to in the last few years, and what are these cases, what did they decide, and what does that suggest about the direction that the country is going with respect to how it understands the Second Amendment? The second we're going to ask is the role that race plays in the Constitution, and ask a big broad question: is the Constitution colorblind? Does the Supreme Court, first of all, and then should the Supreme Court consider race in its rulings? Our panel today, Robert Spitzer, is Distinguished Service Professor Emeritus in the Political Science Department at SUNY Cortland in New York. He's the author of Guns Across America, Reconciling Gun Rules and Rights, and the Politics of Gun Control. Eric Siegel is Ash Family Chair Professor of Law and the Executive Director of the Emmett J. Bondurant Center for Constitutional Law, Practice and Democracy at Georgia State University. He's the author of Originalism is Faith and Supreme Myths, Why the Supreme Court is Not a Court and the Justices Are Not Judges. And Carlton Larson is Martin Luther King Jr. Professor of Law at the University of California at Davis. He's the author of The Origins of Adversary Criminal Trial in America and One Nation Under Law, The Meaning of the Declaration of Independence. Thank you all so much for joining us today. And Robert Spitzer, I'll ask you the first question, this big broad question. The Supreme Court's had a number of cases on gun rights. What were some of the decisions on those cases, and what does that generally say about where we are as a country and where the court is on the status of gun rights and gun ownership in America?
2: There are two cases that the Supreme Court handed down within the last week that pertain to the Second Amendment and gun rights. One is a very narrow case. The other is quite a bit broader, with suggesting a number of directions that the court wants to go, at least the conservative majority. The first case, U.S. versus Hamani, was a unanimous verdict, interestingly enough, all nine justices on the same side, and it had to do with the case of a person described as a occasional marijuana user who was found to have a gun in violation of a federal law that says if you're on a schedule, caught with a Schedule I drug, you couldn't have guns. And this case dealt a lot with different scenarios about what kind of drugs would or would not be permissible. How is an occasional marijuana user different from a person, for example, who takes an occasional drink of an alcoholic drink? Such a person not barred from having a gun. And the court in this case ruled very narrowly. That's how they got all nine justices on the same side. They looked at relevant history, including old laws regarding drunkenness and firearms, although I don't think they did a particularly good job in investigating that question. I've looked at it a little bit. And the outcome was that they very much left open how to apply this principle of various substances that are mind-affecting or mind-altering with respect to gun ownership, possession, and use. So there will surely be more cases dealing with other kinds of substances. And so that kind of is one instance, or that was one case, one decision where they ruled on a Second Amendment question in favor of the person involved, but again, very narrowly drawn. The other case is the Wolford case. It came from Hawaii, and this had to do with a very odd category of gun carrying, where the court said that a person dealt with the question of whether a person who can lawfully carry a gun out in society could bring a gun into establishments. Well, let me back up. It had to do with requiring public establishments, private establishments that serve the public, like a restaurant or a shopping mall, let's say, whether the state of Hawaii and I believe five other states had a rule in place, a law in place that said that you were not allowed to bring a gun to such places, into such places, unless the places affirmatively said that you may carry a gun. The law that most states have is the opposite, including the state where I live right now, Virginia, which says that you can carry into, let's say, a store or a similar place owned privately, but it serves the public, unless they put a sign that says no guns. Now, when I first read about this, I thought, well, it's not that big a deal. It seems like a fairly marginal conflict about gun carrying, but it became very important. And by 6-3 vote, the six conservatives against the three liberals on the court, they ruled that these laws were not constitutional because it infringed on people's right to bring a gun with them for self-protection, and that if they had to somehow contact store owners or other similar places as to whether they could bring a gun or not first, it would be foul and thwart the right to carry a weapon. And a rather stinging and sharp dissent was written by Justice Jackson. And I will say it was quite a brilliant piece of writing. I was sympathetic to the arguments that she raised in that dissent. Nevertheless, it was on the losing side of that case.
1: And Eric Siegelman, both cases affirmed the right to carry a weapon, whether it was in a smaller case kind of wrestling with, is marijuana use all that big of a deal, or the right to, you know, carry a weapon.

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1: A little bit of background and then some generalities that Absolutely. I think are really important. And I want to be, you know, I am a pretty known opponent of the court's interpretation of the Second Amendment. So let me suggest what reasonable people can disagree about and what reasonable people, in my opinion, cannot disagree about. I think reasonable people can disagree over whether the Constitution as a whole protects gun rights, because the Supreme Court has found unenumerated rights, meaning rights not listed in the Constitution, throughout American history. The right of adults to refuse medical treatment is not in the Constitution. We all have that right. The right to bring up our children as we see fit is not in the Constitution. We all have that right. So to the extent the court finds fundamental rights in the 14th Amendment or the 9th Amendment, we can reasonably disagree about that. I don't think reasonable people should be able to disagree about whether that right comes from the Second Amendment, which limits the right to a well-regulated militia. I mean, I know 5-4, Heller said otherwise, now it's 6-3, but any historian will tell you that's just wrong, and the text doesn't support it. But let's put that aside to one issue. After the court found, after, you know, 200 years, this individual right to own guns hidden in the Second Amendment, separate from militia service, lopping off the first half of the amendment, the court made the same assessment as to state laws, because that was a D.C. law, which isn't a state. And that was 2010, and then nothing for a decade. And Alito and Thomas and Scalia would consistently dissent. It took Alito a while, but he came along. And these cases denying cert, where the right was basically frozen with Heller, which was a complete ban on handguns. No handguns, with some minor inconsequential exceptions. During all that time, Thomas was seething, Alito was seething, Scalia was seething. Scalia is no longer with us. This is partly revenge for that decade of not knowing how Justice Kennedy was going to vote. It turns out Scalia put some paragraphs in Heller that said nothing in this decision in 2008 affects traditional laws governing sensitive places, which kind of people can own guns, mentally ill, felon. This is not, Scalia said, this has nothing to do with that. Conservatives hated him for it, but that's what he said. Well, we now know that he said that because Kennedy's fifth vote in Heller was dependent on that very important paragraph. Now with Kennedy gone, we have the Wild West on the Second Amendment. And that led to the most important Second Amendment decision, which is the Bruin decision written by Justice Thomas in 2022, I think it was, and or 103. And this is one of the worst decisions in the history of America. It makes no sense, and it's plaguing us today. And what Justice Thomas wrote in Bruin, joined by other majority, was, we are only going to ask, when a gun law is challenged, whether it is similar to gun laws passed in 1791 or 1868. We're not going to ask, and you can't ask if you're a lower court judge, the traditional question we ask in all constitutional law cases. How important is the right being burdened? How serious a burden is the right? And what is the government's reason for infringing the right? We have a free speech right to yell fire in a crowded theater, but that right is counteracted by the policy consideration that if there's no fire, it's more important to stop people from getting hurt in crowded theaters than my right to yell fire, right? And we do that over all of constitutional law in virtually every area of the law. That question is no longer allowed. So in both of these cases, the government was not allowed to come in and say, this is the reason for the law. Okay, that's madness. It's anti-originalist. It is how virtually no con law cases are decided. And I'm just going to say 1 minute about why it's madness. There are no weapons in 1791 or even 1868 that are in any way relevant to AK-47s or handguns you can hide in your pocket, which is a really big deal, hiding guns, especially if we're talking about going into a private business and causing damage. So the idea that somehow we have to find analogous laws in a world where the weapons we have today not only didn't exist, but couldn't even be imagined, A, no other country in the world does that, B, it is insane, and C, all it leads to is judges imposing their value judgments under the table instead of on the surface. If I have to explain why the government's policy consideration is more important than the right, than the burden on the right, I at least have to say some things about the importance of those two things. I'll end with this analogy. We have a right not to wear seatbelts because it infringes

0: is our liberties. But we all know intuitively that right is outweighed by the societal interest in insurance rates going down, people not dying, you know, bad car accidents. If we asked, were there any laws in 1791 similar to the, you know, to laws infringing seatbelts, I mean, requiring seatbelts, we would ask what? Are horses enough like cars? And look at the safety, or I don't know, bikes, you know, bicycles, I think existed. Are they enough? It makes no sense, and no one would ask the question that way. This is the originalist revenge on the Warren and Berger and even Rehnquist courts, and nothing about gun rights in this country will be sane until Justice Thomas, I know I'm sounding very strong here, but think about it. Why are we comparing this country to 1791 on issues where technology has changed, where there was no Times Square in 1791 like we have today? So this court is all about increasing gun rights. It's as much a revenge for Roe versus Wade. We can get that later if you want. It's as much a thing of owning the libs as it is about substantive law.
1: Mm. Carlton Lawson, your thoughts on the state of gun ownership, you know, gun rights, et cetera, on the basis of these decisions and recent decisions by the court?
2: Sure. Well, I would agree with a lot of what Professor Siegel said. In particular, this historical inquiry that Bruin directs lower courts and judges to engage in is really distinctive in constitutional law. And it's problematic, I think, not only just because it asks, in some cases, what is a very stupid question, you know, what is the 18th and 19th century analog to a modern law? But it poses a question that is just very hard to answer simply because lawyers are not historians, right? Lawyers are not trained in the sort of work it takes to read old statutes, how to uncover them, how to understand what they meant in their historical context. And what you're asking people to do is do this on the fly, on the basis of limited information. And maybe you're lucky. Maybe you get some other groups that come in at a later stage. They can file amicus briefs or additional, you know, bits of evidence that go in front of a court. But if think about the initial court, you know, somebody files a motion to dismiss on a criminal charge and says this is inconsistent with the Second Amendment. And now some poor public prosecutor somewhere maybe has 30 days or something to come up with an historical response. And the burden is on the government to prove that this historical analogy exists. And that's just not something that lawyers are trained to do. So it's asking the wrong sort of question in the wrong sort of way. And there was a judge in, I think, Mississippi or Alabama, I forget, Judge Reeves, who essentially said, we need to bring in experts on this. We need to actually have real historians come in and provide evidence to the courts. And the courts have, and it's not just in the Second Amendment context. I mean, it comes up with the history and tradition tests that the court is using in the due process context as well, where the parties are invited to present historical evidence. But it's never done the way we often do in litigation, where we're trying to bring in expert testimony. We depose them. We have expert, you know, expert witnesses, subject to cross-examination. Instead, what often happens is somebody files a brief, you know, maybe at the appellate stage, an amicus brief, somebody sticks some historical stuff in there, may or may not be right, maybe completely wrong, but a judge has no way of knowing that. And then the judge picks that up and cites it in the opinion, and then suddenly it becomes governing law. And so it's not a process that lends one any faith in the accuracy or precision of the results.
1: You listen to Scholar Circle, scholarcircle.org. I'm Doug Becker. We're talking about the recent Supreme Court decisions, specifically right now about gun rights laws, Second Amendment questions, and then broadly about the way in which the court is approaching its interpretation of the Constitution. Our guests today are Robert Spitzer from SUNY Cortland, Eric Siegel from Georgia State University, and Carlton Lawson from the University of California, Davis. And Robert, you were going to respond.
3: Yes. Regarding the Heller and Bruin cases, Heller was the 2008 Supreme Court case that established for the first time in history that the Second Amendment protected an individual or personal right to have a gun for protection in the home. And essentially, Justice Scalia, who wrote that majority opinion, an opinion that he said was the most history-driven decision he had ever written, was accurate about history only if you were standing on your head at the time. Historians and colonial historians, constitutional historians almost uniformly agreed that the Second Amendment really is about militias. After all, the first phrase of the Second Amendment is a well-regulated militia being necessary to the security of a free state, etc. Okay, and they're looking to history. But then go to the Bruin case, which is 2022. And in this case, the most significant substantive conclusion was that there was a long historical tradition of relatively unregulated gun carrying out in society by civilians, and that it was this long tradition, this historical tradition, that they said was the basis for enshrining a new constitutional right of people, to average citizens, to carry guns with them in everyday life out in society. Now, I've been studying old gun laws for over 10 years, and it's a fascinating enterprise, at least to me. And I will tell you that not only is that not a correct reading of history, it's of law history, it is the opposite. That is to say, gun regulations were the default in American history, not the opposite. Now, I grew up with Westerns, with stories of pioneers and the gun-toting a farmer who kisses the wife goodbye, goes off to serve in the militia or to fight outlaws or do the other things that we see so often in popular culture and come home. That was sort of how people behaved, and that was where the law sort of only picked up, maybe. But that was not true at all. From this early 1600s to the start of the 20th century, every single state in the country enacted anti-weapons concealed carry laws. Every single state. And those laws began in the 1600s. Three quarters of the states during the same period of time had laws restricting the open carrying of weapons by average citizens. Nearly half of the states had laws that restricted any weapons carrying by civilians in society. So the historical legal record is utterly clear, and I've been compiling and writing about these laws for a long time. So even if you accept the dubious proposition of lawyers and judges trying to do history on the fly, the point that both Professors Larson and Siegel made so eloquently, okay, fine, accept that. Well, what does the historical record say? What it says is that weapons were heavily regulated and that there were literally thousands of weapons laws of every imaginable variety enacted in the colonies, the states, and localities across the first 300 years of our history.
1: Eric Siegel, your thoughts on this?
0: One footnote. The law that was struck down in New York was a 1911 law, over 110 years old. I want to give one quick reason why Bruin is so bad. Well, there's two reasons. One is the revenge of the conservatives. But the other reason is, and I'm sorry if this offends some of your audience, Justice Thomas began his career the same year I started teaching, 1991. So that's 35 years ago. When he wrote Bruin, he'd been on the bench for 27 years, I think, or whatever the math is, right? 27 years, 29 years, whatever it is. He has almost never written a majority opinion in a hard constitutional law case until Bruin. I think we can say there's been one or two of those. There's a free speech case somewhere along the line, but almost none. So, and I'm just going to say this, and it's just, he doesn't know how to do it. And he didn't know how to do it. And in fact, both Barrett and Roberts have kind of, and Kavanaugh a little bit, have kind of fussed with the Bruin stuff. But Bruin is written like a first-year law student with a vendetta would write. Or maybe a second-year law student. It's totally incompetent. It's a totally incompetent decision. And it's really creating, and most lower federal court judges feel that way. Now, it's not Justice Thomas's fault that he had no experience writing majority opinions in hard con law cases, because from basically, you know, most of his career, it was either Kennedy, O'Connor, or Roberts, or Rehnquist back in the day. Ginsburg didn't write that many either. She wrote about four of them, you know, in con law. So that's not their fault, but it is true. He's also a terrible justice. That doesn't help.
1: And Robert Spitzer, your thoughts?
3: There's also empirical verification of the proposition you just offered, which is that Justice Clarence Thomas, majority opinion in the Bruin case, 2 years later, the Supreme Court handed down another Second Amendment case called Rahimi. And in that case, the court applied its standard, the Supreme Court, for the first time. And in that decision, the ruling was 8-1, and the lone dissenter was Justice Thomas, who had written the majority opinion in the guiding case from 2 years earlier, which I think I would take as evidence that his skills in crafting a persuasive argument, I think, are less than his colleagues.
1: Carlton Larson, what are your thoughts?
2: I tell my students, if it's a recent aggressive majority opinion from Justice Thomas, you know, don't bet your house on that opinion, because we've seen it, you know, with Rahimi, where his aggressive reading of his own opinion led him in a direction that was completely opposite from every other justice on the court. There was an earlier one, I think maybe his first significant majority opinion was Reed versus Town of Gilbert in 2014, 2015, where he wrote a very aggressive First Amendment opinion that seemingly, if you took it seriously, would render all kinds of laws unconstitutional, and the court had to walk that back, you know, several years later. He again dissenting, claiming, you know, reading it in the broadest possible way, but he just was not allowed to write majority opinions for a very long time because they simply didn't trust him to write something that could hold five votes and to make the necessary compromises and adjustments that you have to do. So I think that's absolutely right. He does not have the experience doing that now, as he is the senior associate justice. He's just in a much more influential position than he ever has been in the past, because for most of his time on the court, he was sort of a, you know, the oddball off on the side. Maybe Scalia joins him sometimes, but not somebody who was central to the overall philosophical direction of the court. And now he is. And so we're working through what that means. But it throws a complication into the doctrine, because some of these opinions, you look at them, you think, surely they can't mean that. They will walk that back, and then in fact they do. And you wonder, why did they allow that out in the first place? And I think some of it is just deference to his seniority on the court, that they're not always as aggressive in, you know, filing concurrences where they maybe should. But it takes doctrine that is already inconsistent and hard to apply, and makes it even more uncertain, because you just don't know how far to take some of these Thomas opinions.
1: Now, Robert, any of the three of you, but I'll start with Robert. I know one of the critiques of the court is, this is not the first time I've heard this critique, that the rulings themselves aren't necessarily clear. The lower courts aren't exactly sure sort of what to make of some of these decisions. Could this undermine the longevity of these decisions? I mean, obviously the personnel that are currently on the court will probably continue this, but the quality of the decisions do matter, don't they, with respect to how much influence they're going to have going forward?
3: Well, it certainly does. One dimension that illustrates the problem with the court's framework in Heller and Bruin is what you might call the level of generality problem. That is, when you're looking at a current gun law or weapons law, and you're reaching back, let's say, 200 years to look at old laws, to see if they are analogous, because the court did say, look, you don't need an identical twin of an old law to uphold the constitutionality of a modern law. It needs to be analogous, similar, without defining what that means, how you actually apply that. But one of the ways that judges have been able to modulate their decisions to arrive at the decision they seem to want to arrive at in the first place is by adjusting the level of generality. So, for example, in the Wolford case this past week, the majority opinion said that the analogous historical laws that were mentioned to uphold the Hawaii law dealt with something different. They were completely different because they had to do, many of them had to do with laws that said you couldn't hunt on somebody's land unless you get their permission first. And they just said, well, those are not appropriate analogs because they're just completely different. But this gets you to the question of, well, what level of generality should you apply? Because in general terms, they are laws that said that you're not supposed to go on somebody's land without their permission carrying a gun, as in a hunting case, or in other circumstances too. And this is where, by the way, I would fault the court's decision, and perhaps some of the briefs too, because they did not include a fair number of old historic laws that fit the category of the Hawaii law, but that didn't seem to come up at all, where people who were armed were not allowed to bring their weapons into various kinds of social events, various kinds of venues that were private but that held public type events, or that engaged in commercial activity or other things. And perhaps most of those laws got no mention. And I know about them because I've researched them, and I wrote about them in an article 6 months ago, but yet another problem, I think, with the analysis that judges are trying to do of all ideological stripes. I think there's been much unhappiness, even if it's been somewhat muted, among judges, among lawyers, and everybody trying to deal with this messy and intractable and subjective standard for judging modern gun laws.
1: Eric, I do want to make sure to ask this, though, that, I mean, on the other case where you have the right to carry a weapon, to carry a gun, or at least that right is not infringed if you're the occasional marijuana user. I read that, or, you know, either read the stories about that and thought, I think this case might be more about marijuana than about guns. Is that fair to say that the court's basically saying, you know what, marijuana is just not that big of a deal, or am I reading too much into that?
0: Well, I mean, it is fun to know that I think Justice Alito might light up every now and then based on his opinion, but which is kind of a funny thing to think about. So that case, Andrew Willinger, Professor Willinger, is a colleague of mine, used to run the Duke Firearms Center. And there's a professor, Joel Johnson, at I think Lewis and Clark or Washington University, someplace. We all agree on this. Three different parts of the country, when he wrote it, it wasn't a Second Amendment case. There's a federal law that was unconsciously vague because the law didn't define what a user is. And is it once a year, once a week, once every 10 days, have to be arrested? The law could have been struck down easily, and that it was a criminal law that at least applied to the facts that case, really almost any case, is unconstitutionally vague. So again, it's the court reaching out to decide a Second Amendment question it shouldn't have decided, because the criminal law at issue in that case was just a bad law and it doesn't make a lot of sense. I do want to respond to what Robert said, if I might.
1: Please do.
0: So I think Robert, what he said about the Second Amendment is exactly right. But it's true about every doctrine in constitutional law. We could talk about standing. We'll talk about colorblindness. I take it in a minute. But whatever, pick an area of law. Because, and I'm sorry to go on this, to ride this horse into the room, but we're all assuming, and New York Times and the whole world assumes that these are judges deciding cases and controversies. So we expect them to give us the most persuasive account. Well, we can reasonably disagree sometimes, you know, of the legal sources and give us a judicially reasoned opinion, which in the open spaces will be controversial and contested. But that's what judges do. And there's always open spaces. But that's the wrong framework. It's just a dumb framework. Yes, they wear robes and sit in a courtroom. But the Supreme Court since 1857 has not acted like a court of law. It just doesn't. And it doesn't care about giving us the real reasons for the decisions. It doesn't care about giving us the most persuasive. It can ignore Robert's research. It can ignore that because they're not real judges deciding legal questions. They're government officials who have a veto power over state and federal laws if they can get 5 out of 9 people to agree. And if you give someone life tenure, you have a job for life, an effectively unreviewable power absent a constitutional amendment, which we know today is never going to happen on anything controversial, then you're giving a human being a job description that no other judge in the history of the world has ever had. There's never been a judge outside not state law, not international, never anywhere in a free country. I'm not even sure not in a free country, where the job description is, here's a 200-year-old text or 150-year-old text. It's imprecise. It's vague. It's going to raise fundamental policy questions about who you are as a country. And you have your job for life. And with 5 votes, you can do anything. And we don't hire you and we can't fire you. And we hire you politically. These aren't judges. They're government officials. So they're going to come to a result. They're going to look at a case, figure out a result, and then justify it with legal materials. Now, in cases they don't care about, they might act like judges because they don't care. They don't care. But in the Second Amendment, 14th Amendment, First Amendment, all the constitutional cases, they care a lot. And they're going to do what they want. And I'll just finish with this. I am radically pro-choice. I'm married to the former board chair of Planned Parenthood in the Southeast. Quite a position, Southeast board chair of Planned Parenthood. Not an easy position. I've been pro-choice since I was 13. I always thought Roe and Casey were wrong. And all my friends hate me for it, but I've always said that. Roe and Casey were wrongly decided. But that's in my scholar's hat. Were I in the Supreme Court, and it was up to me, and I was, the vote that mattered, I would say my best view of the law is that Roe and Casey are incorrect. But that's not going to push me from making sure women have the right to terminate pregnancies in this country. It's a job description no one of good character can have, which is why Justice Souter retired early, because he didn't like the role. And he was right.
4: When we come back, is the United States Constitution colorblind? And what does that mean with the recent decisions on race, voting, and other related issues? Stay with us.

0: This is the Scholar Circle, scholarcircle.org. I'm Maria Armudian. Observers argue that Chief Justice John Roberts has dedicated his career to ending programs that involve race within the U.S. legal system. Is this John Roberts' legacy as Chief Justice? Doug Becker explores.
1: I'm Doug Becker. On today's show, we have Supreme Court decisions, so we're going to check in and see where the court is on some really core issues. And we're going to talk about the role that race plays and ask the question, is the Constitution colorblind? Should it be viewed as colorblind? And how has the Supreme Court interpreted that? Our guests today are Robert Spitzer. He is from SUNY Cortland in New York, Eric Siegel from Georgia State University, and Carlton Larson from the University of California at Davis. So Carlton Larson, what would it mean for the Constitution to be interpreted as colorblind? And in what ways has the Supreme Court sort of indicated its position on that question?
2: Yeah, so the idea of colorblindness, it really comes from Justice Harlan's dissent in the 1896 case of Plessy versus Ferguson, where he says the Constitution essentially is colorblind, and that was in a case where he was the sole dissenter in the case that upheld mandatory racial segregation in railroads in Louisiana. Now that then became sort of a rallying cry for much of the opposition to segregation. It was quoted, of course, in the briefs opposing it. Now, in the Brown decision, the court does not explicitly embrace colorblindness as a value. And then in a series of affirmative action cases, there were a lot of debates about whether, when race is being considered, how closely should judges scrutinize that? And what the court settled on, ultimately, was the standard of strict scrutiny, meaning the racial classification has to be narrowly tailored to serve a compelling state interest. Now, that's not in itself strict colorblindness. That is, it does allow the use of race in certain very narrow circumstances. And then the debate has been, what are those? So we saw, in 2022, with the affirmative action decision, the court holding, that you cannot consider essentially diversity as a compelling state interest that would justify affirmative action in university admissions. Now, there's lots of questions as to how much more broadly that goes, and I think it's fair to say that if you are committed, as some of the justices claim to be, to a completely colorblind constitution, then you also have to be very much on the alert for instances of overt racism. Curiously, those same justices don't seem to be so interested in that, and so we saw even with the Haitian decision yesterday, where you have very clear evidence of what seemed to be obvious, racial stereotyping in an extremely negative way, the court turning a blind eye to that and essentially saying, we're going to ignore that and assume that they did it for good reasons. And I do think those are in a fair bit of tension. That is, if you are going to insist, that race is not supposed to be considered across a variety of circumstances, then you have to make sure that it is in fact not being considered in a wide variety of circumstances, and that includes the ones that go against your positions as well. And I don't think the court has been very consistent or principled on that at all.
1: And Robert, I've read, it seemed like the case about race or being opposed to any consideration of race seems to be a primary motivation of John Roberts, that if he could define what the Roberts Court means, that he would put at the top of the list the elimination of a consideration, of race. Is that, fair from what you understand from Roberts, and is it fair on the basis on his decisions that he's trying to, as best as he can, have the Supreme Court's decisions be, at least the way he's defined it, to be colorblind?
3: It's clear that Justice Roberts, since early in his career, since the 1980s when he worked in the Reagan Justice Department as a young lawyer, that he was set as a mission the dismantling of the Voting Rights Act and similar measures in federal law. And one of the traits of this process has not been flatly necessarily over, not ruling flatly that things are simply unconstitutional, but rather by taking the teeth out of various measures. Although the rulings on the two key provisions in the Voting Rights Act against them certainly has the effect of virtually nullifying that law. And he has made much, and other justices on the court have made much of touting data that seems to show that, you know, blacks and whites, for example, vote in the same numbers, and therefore there's no reason to have laws that give any special consideration to the possibility of racism against blacks trying to exercise their vote, or in reapportionment cases, for example. But the data that has been presented by some of them was not correct, or represented a short-term blip during the Obama presidency, and we have seen since that time that voting rates among African Americans have been lower, and not that that's the final or only metric, but you have to ask yourself, is it the case that racism is over? Is it simply over? Do African Americans have the same opportunities in employment or in education? Look at the actions of the Trump administration aggressively going after colleges and universities and their admissions practices, for example, in the last couple of years. And you know, their argument is, you know, these things are essentially discriminating against white people. And there is certainly a principle of equality that everybody appreciates, believes in, and understands. Yet it is equally true that in American society, you simply cannot make the claim that all races are treated equally, or that even if they are, as Lyndon Johnson once said, to treat unequals equally perpetuates inequality. And I kind of think that that's where we stand today, even though Justice Roberts and his conservative colleagues really do not hold with that anymore.
1: And Eric, one thing that I found striking over the course of the last couple of years is on this originalism question and the role that history has played. We've talked about today how effective and, you know, just how accurate, you know, some of the history has been. But Justice Jackson, Ketanji Brown Jackson, is actually taking originalism, and in particular in the 13th, 14th, 15th Amendments, so the immediate, you know, Reconstruction, and saying that in essence, you can't be originalist and also colorblind with those three amendments, because those three amendments were defined by race. First of all, am I being fair to her description? And then your thoughts about that approach, saying originalism and colorblindness, they're inconsistent.
4: She is correct, without a doubt. And here's some facts. So we can debate, like, kind of hypothetical assessments of text and history. But here are some facts. Justice Scalia was actually the loudest person to put forward colorblindness, along with Justice Thomas. But Scalia did it long before, you know, Roberts got on the court. And there's Justice Scalia, in all of his writings on colorblindness, which he advocated, many opinions, never once even asked the question, what was the original meaning of the 14th Amendment when it comes to colorblindness? And the reason he didn't ask the question is he knew the answer, which is you can't get from the original meaning of the 14th Amendment to colorblindness, so he just ignored his own originalism in that context. Justice Thomas was the first justice ever to write an opinion purporting to put colorblindness as a value in the original meaning of the 14th Amendment in the Harvard case, and although the opinion was 6-3, no other justice joined his opinion. In other words, Kavanaugh and Barrett and Gorsuch, all of whom identify as originalists. Alito now identifies as originalist. He has a book coming out calling himself an originalist, which is about money, not theory, but doesn't matter. None of them joined Thomas's opinion for the reason that it was a juvenile adolescent screed that had no reflection in reality. If it had any reflection in reality, one of the other originalists would have joined it, but they didn't. It was a putting together of two briefs written by other people that were terrible. And so real quick, this country has never been colorblind for one second, from slavery to the Black Codes, to segregation, right up to affirmative action, which Richard Nixon actually made Michigan and Columbia use. We have never been colorblind for one second. So there's nothing in the tradition of America that warrants unelected life tenure judges in Washington, D.C. to make up a requirement of colorblindness. Colorblindness is not mentioned in the Constitution. In fact, the word race is not mentioned in the 14th Amendment at all in the context we're talking about. It is, but not in the context we're talking about. Third, Everybody knows that segregated schools were a thing in D.C. when the 14th Amendment was passed. They talked about it, and they said nothing in here is supposed to change that. So it wasn't colorblind then. The point I'm trying to make is if you look at text, history, and tradition, which are the things the Roberts Court says are the only legitimate tools of constitutional interpretation, not policy, not consequences. You know, if Justice Brennan were here, he would say, no, we should look at consequences. My friend Judge Posner wrote, you know, books on the importance of consequences. But Alito, Thomas, all these judges say, no, text, history, tradition. There's no text, there's no history, there's no tradition. It is simply a value that they like the right to terminate a pregnancy. I like that value. It's a great value. I would favor a constitutional amendment putting that value in the Constitution. It's not there. And neither is colorblindness. And at least I would say about Roe and Casey, they weren't purporting to do an historical textual thing. They were purporting to figure out what's a fundamental right. They conceded the subjectivity of that. And they said, we think it's very important that women have the right to terminate their pregnancies. All right, at least they're being honest. I don't agree with that as a constitutional law matter, but they're open about it. There is nothing to support colorblindness. And then I'll end with this. I think Robert or Carlton said it is exactly right. In a country that has been unequal for five centuries, to go from inequality to, based on race, to go from inequality to equality in 20 or 30 years and say, color, you know, now everything has to be colorblind, is wiping away 500 years of history. Again, no other country thinks about things that way, and it's just a crazy... Of course, black people don't have the same opportunities in America as white people. Now, if you're the best basketball player in your town, maybe. If you're a great entertainer, maybe. And maybe, you know, with law school, and maybe. But on average, income, salaries, crime, every metric shows there's not equality in America. So the idea that the Supreme Court... Now, maybe the best way to fix that is to go colorblind. Maybe that's right. I could be wrong. Maybe the right answer to that is colorblindness. But it is an answer the voters should and have in California and Michigan, some other places, implemented. It is not a value to be rammed down the throats of legislatures by unelected life-tenured lawyers sitting in Washington, D.C.
1: And you listen to Scholar Circle, scholarcircle.org. I'm Doug Becker. Today's show, we're talking about the Supreme Court, some recent decisions on the Supreme Court. We started off talking about gun rights. We're talking now about colorblindness and sort of where is the direction the court is going. Our guests today are Robert Spitzer. He is from SUNY Cortland in New York, Eric Siegel from Georgia State University, and Carlton Larson from the University of California at Davis. Carlton, we've been, you know, obviously pretty critical of the court's approaches at this point. It sure looks like this 6-3 majority is going to be fairly consistent, I guess, depending on what happens with future presidential elections. But I kind of want to spend this last segment then asking, are there ways that the court's findings or the court's engagement relationship with the rest of the country could be reformed in a meaningful way where some of the issues that we've raised here wouldn't be quite so stark? Are there ways that we can reform the court, and obvious ways of, you know, we could expand the court, I suppose. That's an answer. But are we stuck with this court?
2: Well, I mean, I think, you know, what Eric mentioned, the distinctiveness of the U.S. Supreme Court is entirely right. I mean, there's no other country in the world that has this tradition of interpreting this vague old document and entrusting it to a life-tenured court like this. And I think the life-tenured part is a big part of this, because most countries don't do this, or if they do, they may have a retirement age or something like that. And the problem with this is, and it wasn't probably thought of when the Constitution was adopted, but it certainly is an issue now, is this issue of strategic retirement, right? The justices can decide when to retire, and, you know, those of us more on the left certainly applaud Justice Souter for retiring when he did, handing the seat to Obama. Justice Stevens doing the same thing, and I think many people are furious with Justice Ginsburg for not retiring in 2014. Justice Alito is, you know, facing calls, you know, from more on the right, you should retire now because you just don't know what's going to happen with the 2026 Senate elections. But all of those questions are in many ways horrible questions, and they put the future of all the rest of us in the hands of a self-perpetuating elite. And so this problem, I think, of strategic retirement will not go away as long as we have the court that it does. And so it seems to me there's sort of two solutions to this. One is if you try to strip the court of some jurisdiction, you know, there's problems with that. The court may not accept that. You could try to expand the court. Then the problem, of course, is tit for tat retaliation by the other side, and you potentially lose an independent judiciary entirely. Or you could at least make some more marginal steps, and I think that would be limiting the life tenure in some way. The 18-year term proposal, to me, makes a lot of sense. Seats rotating out every 2 years, and if you're worried about that getting through, you could set it up so that it, you know, kicks in maybe 10 or 15 years from now or something. There's questions whether you can do that by statute or through constitutional amendment, but I think something has to be done. Otherwise, this problem of strategic retirement will really be with us forever.
1: And Robert, one thing that I think we all recognize is the Supreme Court has as low of an approval rating or an acceptance rate. It's incredibly unpopular right now. And the Chief Justice's only answer is, you need to respect us again, as opposed to, you know, a little bit of self-reflection on all that. Might that compel the court to take maybe some of its own reforms, or are the reforms going to have to come from outside?
3: Yes. The notion that the public should simply respect the authority of the courts and bow to their legitimacy, I think, wears thin. Historically speaking, if you look at the three branches of the government, the courts have always been held in highest public regard compared to the presidency and Congress. And Congress historically has been held in fairly low regard. And that goes, that extends back to the 18th century. John Adams once commented about Congress that one useless man is a disgrace, two become a law firm, and that three or more become a Congress. And this sort of feeling that the lowest form of political life is a legislative assembly is A, true, but B, it's inherent in the nature of the legislative process. It has always been tumultuous, complicated, and difficult. And that is partly why Congress has difficulty asserting its authority today, especially when there are tensions between Congress and the courts and the Supreme Court. Institutional structural reforms certainly are logical. The notion of an 18-year term and stagger the terms for members of the Supreme Court, I think, is a perfectly sensible idea. But, you know, the prospect that would occur, I think, is at best slim to none. In the past, much writing has touted the impact of public opinion on court decisions and behavior. And justices, of course, are reluctant to say that they are swayed by public opinion because they say, well, we interpret the law. Justice Roberts talking about calling balls and strikes, which is sort of a fanciful description of what the court actually does. But I'm wondering if maybe there will be in the years to come, in the long term, that force of public opinion could have some effect on altering their behavior or their decision-making. Given how ideological the court is, I'm inclined to think the answer is no. But I'd be curious what anyone else thinks about whether public opinion really does have or can have some consequence on how the court treats the issues that come before it.
1: Yeah, Eric, your thoughts?
4: Well, in 2016, when Justice Scalia passed away, I went around the country, symposia and wrote a piece in the New York Times, some other places, suggesting this is perfect. Not that he died was perfect, but we now have four, well, it kind of was, but we have four conservatives, four liberals on the court. Four conservatives are Republicans, the four liberals are Democrats. We should freeze it right here. That from now on, the Senate should not. The way to stop strategic retirements is to say at a 4-4 or 5-4 6-4 6-6 court, 5-5 court. The original number was six. The original number was six, so we could have an even number. The original number was six. Congress can set the number, that what we need is an evenly divided court, and that would diffuse the court's power tremendously. Justice Kagan commented, it was 4-4 for an entire year, and Kagan commented on it was one of the best terms of her career. They compromised more. They issued narrower opinions. So if a Republican justice dies, and it's a Democrat president, he has to appoint a Republican. And the Republicans on the Senate Judiciary Committee get to approve that, so we don't get a sleeper Democrat in there. And therefore, every decision the Supreme Court ever makes is bipartisan, by definition. At least one Republican or one Democrat has to join with the rest. This would not require a constitutional amendment any more than the filibuster does, any more than Mitch McConnell's not letting Obama have a nomination for a year required a constitutional amendment. And like the filibuster, it is not, it is in the long run, it is nonpartisan. And I envisioned at the time Schumer and McConnell going in front of the American people and saying, we disagree on everything, but we agree the Supreme Court has too much power. Because the conservatives are worried about Hillary Clinton winning and a liberal court. That we agree on. So the way we're going to do this is we're going to keep it at 4-4 forever. And if there's an independent who everybody likes, I had a workaround around that. So I think that would take away strategic retirements. It would take away nasty confirmation hearings. And it would diffuse power down to the 12 different courts of appeals. And in my view, if the court was 5-4, and this really is a 5-4 court. It's just 6-3 in numbers. You know, if the ideology is split, the Supreme Court should say, not our decision. Reasonable people can disagree, and we'll let it go. So I do think, and by the way, a lot of people liked that proposal in 2016, especially conservatives who were really afraid of a liberal court coming in. It doesn't require a constitutional amendment. So I still think that's the best idea. Of course, I'm in favor of getting rid of life tenure any way, anyhow. We need cameras in the court. But the real answer to your question is that public opinion is a constraint because these are human beings. But the real constraint, and I'll end with this, the real constraint is the one that Alexander Hamilton talked about in Fairless Paper number 78, which is the court has no person, no sword, and requires the executive branch to enforce its orders. So the justices do know, that if they go too far, they will lose the confidence of the people and the executive and the Congress. And that is a real, don't get me wrong, that's a serious constraint. It really is. But the problem is it's not a legal constraint. It is a political constraint. And that makes sense because this is a political institution making political decisions for political reasons. It's not a court of law.
1: I think it's a great place to end. Our guests today have been Robert Pitzer. He is Distinguished Service Professor Emeritus of the Political Science Department at SUNY Cortland, New York, the author of Guns Across America, Reconciling Gun Rules and Rights, and the Politics of Gun Control. Eric Siegel, he's Ash Family Chair, Professor of Law, and the Executive Director of the Emmett J. Bonderit Center for Constitutional Law, Practice, and Democracy at Georgia State University. He's the author of Originalism as Faith, and Supreme Myths, Why the Supreme Court is Not a Court and Its Justices Are Not Judges. And Carlton Larson is Martin Luther King Jr. Professor of Law at the University of California, Davis. He's the author of The Origins of Adversary Criminal Trial in America and One Nation Under Law, The Meaning of the Declaration of Independence. So thank you all so much for your time, for your expertise. Thank you so much for joining us.
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0: 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Thank you for listening. 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
10: Hi, welcome to Food Sleuth Radio, where we help you think beyond your plate. I'm Melinda Hemmelgarn, a registered dietitian and investigative nutritionist on a mission to connect the dots between food, health, and agriculture and find food truth. And today it's my honor to welcome my guest, Dr. Robin Ménage. He has built his career at the intersection of toxicology and data science and is both the scientific director at the Buchinger Wilhelmi Therapeutic Fasting Program in Überlingen, Germany, and visiting research fellow in the Department of Nutritional Sciences at King's College in London. Dr. Ménage holds a master's degree in cell biology and a PhD in molecular and cell biology, and as an expert advisor to the French government and the European Parliament on chemical pollutants and human health risk, he is able to turn his laboratory findings into policy-relevant evidence. He recently spoke at the University of Washington Symposium on Glyphosate, and I wanted to bring his work to our radio audience. Welcome, Dr. Ménage.
11: Thank you for having me.
10: I wondered, what led to your interest in pesticides and glyphosate in particular?
11: I've been always interested by protecting ecosystem, protecting human health. And it was at the university back in 2006 or 2007 that I had some lectures about the effects of pollution. And I realized that environmental pollutants are affecting fertility, cognition, and that it is completely underestimated, underappreciated, and I could see that doing some research on the topic could have a huge impact on public health, on policy. And this really led me to start working on glyphosate because I could see that it was the major pesticide used in the world, but also at the same time, a big black box. We didn't know the toxicity of glyphosate when it was used in formulation. We didn't know if it was an endocrine disruptor or the toxic levels. Is it dangerous in our food chain when people are spraying it? There were so many questions that I wanted to start working as a toxicologist.
10: Well, most of the research that we've seen has linked glyphosate exposure to cancer. And what I appreciated about your presentation at the University of Washington was you showed how glyphosate and Roundup formulations affect the liver and our gut microbiome. So I want to talk about how this particular compound and other chemicals affect our entire body. And we have seen a drastic increase in non-alcoholic fatty liver disease. And one has to wonder what is in our environment that contributes to that. So tell me a little bit about your research looking at Roundup's effects on the liver.
11: So it really started quite some time ago when we had some questions on the safety of genetically modified food, because most of the genetically modified crops that are cultivated around the world are made tolerant to Roundup, the pesticide containing glyphosate. And so this way, farmers can spray Roundup on their field. The plants which are meant to be edible are genetically modified to resist, so they don't die. And this way, the plants accumulate a lot of pesticide residues, which end up in your plate. And when the research team in which I was working started looking at the safety data for these GMOs, they saw that in some cases, there was signs of toxicity that were not explored. And it was mostly signs of toxicity on the liver and kidneys. And because the experiments which were done by regulators were always too short to see if there was really a problem after ingesting these glyphosate residues, the team in the University of Caen in France, it's in Normandy where I worked and doing my PhD, decided to do a 2-year toxicity study. So this is the longest of the toxicity studies we can do in rats. And this is corresponding to lifelong toxicity studies so that we can see what are the effects of lifelong exposure in humans. And we tested genetically modified crops, which were sprayed with Roundup. And we tested for the first time in the world the toxicity of the Roundup herbicide alone. It was never done before. That's something a bit crazy that everyone assumes that the pesticides are tested for their chronic toxicity. But actually, if you look at the pesticides which are used by farmers, by consumers, they are never tested for their toxicity. And only some chosen molecules, which we call active principles. Glyphosate is an active principle. And so we tested for the first time Roundup and saw that the rats developed some toxicity in their liver, and we could see that it was close to fatty liver. And so there was this accumulation of fat damaging the liver and damaging the whole metabolism of the animals. And this is how it started, how we wanted to look and understand why Roundup can cause fatty liver disease in animals, and if this could be the same also in humans.
10: And it also increased triglyceride levels.
11: Yeah, that was one of the indicators that we were looking at something important, because we were not just finding some mechanisms which were activated or deactivated. We could see a marker, which is a known marker of metabolic problems in humans, which was elevated in these rats exposed to Roundup. And this was the first indication for us that we were onto something important.
10: Absolutely. And you know, it's so crazy. In the United States, when we have a patient who has non-alcoholic fatty liver disease or high triglycerides, we speak about diet in terms of grams of fat, carbohydrate, milligrams of cholesterol, etc. But we never talk about choosing organic food or foods that have been grown without herbicides. And one of the reasons why I wanted to have you on was to help show how our methods of agricultural production affect the food quality and ultimately our health. So you also looked at the way glyphosate affects the gut microbiome. I feel like we are at the tip of the iceberg in understanding all of the relationships between the microbes that live in our gut and our total health.
11: Oh yeah, we are at the tip of the iceberg for many aspects, because glyphosate is one of the many pollutants which can act and favor metabolic problems and obesity and fatty liver disease. And for the microbiome, we also are at the tip of the iceberg, because we only start to understand what these trillions of microbes are doing in our gut, not only in our gut, because they are on all the surface of our bodies. And when we look at what they do, the microbiome, it's in the gut, so you can expect that there will be some effects on the intestine. This is not surprising. But what has been surprising in the last decade, this is when we discovered that these bacteria in the gut can produce some molecules like hormones, like serotonin or other compounds, which can be absorbed in the bloodstream. And when they will be traveling in the bloodstream to different organs, they can influence the disease development or the health in practically all organs in the body, including the brain, the microbiota, can influence our cognition. And this is really one of the most important discovery, game changer.

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1: Human cells governed by DNA to the thinking that we are an ecosystem and we are subjected to influences which are sometimes beyond our control because it's not just our own DNA.
2: Right. I love the way you describe the gut microbiome as a hidden organ that connects what we eat to how we age, how we feel, and how we heal. And I wonder if you could explain to us what you've seen thus far in the lab with regard to the impact of agricultural chemicals impacting our microbiome.
1: Yeah, we looked at the effect of glyphosate on the gut microbiome because we didn't see anything else which could explain the development of fatty liver in the rats. We tested many things. We tested endocrine disrupting effect of glyphosate, direct effect on liver cells, but it was not explaining the effects on the rats. But then we realized that glyphosate was never tested in the gut microbiome, but actually the mechanisms by which glyphosate act as a pesticide. Glyphosate kill plants by inhibiting an enzyme in the shikimate pathway called EPSPS. And glyphosate is considered to be safe because this enzyme doesn't exist in animal cells, but it is actually in our gut microbiome. And so there was all the reasons to think that glyphosate could also be toxic in the gut microbiome by acting in the same way as it acts to kill plants. And this is why we started looking at the effects of glyphosate in the gut microbiome. And we saw many effects. We saw that glyphosate was affecting some health-associated bacteria. Glyphosate was affecting what we call colonization resistance. So it fragilizes the gut and allows opportunities fungi, for instance, to grow. Glyphosate was also causing oxidative stress. And I say glyphosate, but it is actually even more damaging when glyphosate is with surfactants, like in the formulation called Roundup. And so I should always talk about Roundup because glyphosate is never really used as an ingredient, as an herbicide. It's always Roundup or other pesticide containing glyphosate, which are used in the fields or by consumers.
2: We've been told by industry that this is one of the safest herbicides on the market, and that it's a tool that farmers need to feed the world. And it's people like you who help us step back from that message and help us reassess how we think about the way we produce our food. So most of your research, of course, has been done on rats. And I believe there was a person in the audience in Washington who asked you, what about the chow that rats get? So you've got a control group and you've got a group of animals that receive the treatment. But if glyphosate is so ubiquitous that it's even in the rat chow, how do you guard against that influx of glyphosate that you might not have expected?
1: Yeah, you have to find organic food for your rats. And this was one of the major discoveries that we made as well, because at some point we realized that the control animals in every laboratory experiment, they develop a lot of health problems. They develop a lot of cancer and tumors as they age, which is really suggesting that something is wrong, either in the way they live or what they are eating. And that's where we looked at the contamination by pesticides and pollutants in rat foods that we collected all over the world. And we found really a lot of toxic chemicals, which could explain why laboratory animals can develop health issues. And it's not even laboratory animals only, because this type of manufacturing is also used for pet food. So we can question whether the food we give to our companions is healthy or maybe will cause some health problems. And this is really like discovering what is behind the tip of the iceberg, because we only see the effect of a pesticide, but underwater there's all these contaminants which are in the food of the control animals or in the environment, and which is just everywhere. We are swimming in a soup of toxic chemicals every day in our modern

0: their lives.
1: Exactly. Let me take one break and remind our listeners that if you're just joining us or tuned into Food Sleuth Radio, and today we are joined by Dr. Robin Ménage. He is a toxicologist whose work spans the hidden dangers of everyday chemicals, such as plastics and pesticides. He's also the scientific director at Buchinger Wilhelmi, the world's foremost center for therapeutic fasting. And in parallel, as research fellow at King's College in London, he investigates how diet and the gut microbiome interact to shape human metabolism and disease. One of your research papers looked at alternatives to BPA and breast cancer risk. We see so many products on the market that say they are BPA-free, and then people naturally assume that must be safe. What are your thoughts about plastic use?
0: Yeah, plastic is a big problem for consumers, much more than pesticides, actually, I believe. It's really like one of the most problematic materials that we are exposed to, and it's because it's everywhere, and we use it to make food, we use it in food. This is very ubiquitous to the point that everyone has microplastics or nanoplastics in their blood. And at some point, I came to question that because I was seeing a lot of plastics which were advocated to be without bisphenol A. This is really a common plasticizer, which is pointed to cause some health issues, fertility, cognition problems, and so on. And I thought, okay, if they don't contain bisphenol A, what is there to replace bisphenol A? And I started to look and found out that there was other bisphenols, because actually when the manufacturers of plastics are not using bisphenol A, they are using replacements. They have the whole alphabet, bisphenol B, C, D, E, and they are using alternatives. And when I met some scientists from the US EPA and we started this collaboration where we looked at the endocrine disrupting effect of these bisphenol A alternatives, we came to the conclusion that many of the bisphenol A alternatives are more endocrine disruptive than bisphenol A itself, and that in many cases, these chemicals are not labeled. If you buy a baby bottle or like any food container, you will not have the list of bisphenols which is contained. If the brand wants to advocate and make the selling argument that the product is safe, maybe they will tell you that it is without bisphenol A, but it will not tell you which bisphenols are contained by these plastics. And so that's really a big gap. And that was really, one of the tip of the icebergs. And we look only at bisphenol A, but we uncovered that other bisphenols are also toxic and in our food chain, in our packaging, and we are still exposed to these many substances.
1: Right. And I don't think people understand just how ubiquitous these compounds are. So for example, let's say you say, I'm not going to buy something in plastic. And then they pick up a can of beans thinking that they're doing well. And then we find out the can is lined with a plastic compound, or even aluminum cans of beverages can be lined with plastic compounds to prevent erosion of that can. So helping people understand how and where they're exposed to these compounds is really important.
0: Yeah, this is very important. And I feel that this should be taught in university programs so that medical doctors know that, because especially for sensitive individuals, that is very important. And when a woman who is pregnant goes to the doctor might say, you have to reduce the consumption of fish, you have to do that or that, but they will not talk about the chemical hygiene, because we talk always about microbial hygiene. We learned that we should avoid toxic bacteria and toxic viruses because they can be harmful, but we don't learn about chemical hygiene, and no one learned at school or at university or from their doctor that they should start to think about avoiding plastics, that they should think about reducing cleaning products or cosmetics if they have pregnant women around. And this is really a cultural shift that is still to be done. And in the meantime, we are still intoxicating ourselves. And if there is an increase in the rate of infertility, the number of cancer. There is a lot of health problems which are linked to our modern lifestyle, and this is certainly due to some aspects like lack of physical activity or poor nutrition. But clearly, the exposure to toxic pollutant is something that we didn't have 100 years ago, and which has completely changed. Our bodies are overstimulated by toxic chemicals from birth to death, and this is really affecting our health more deeply than we thought.
1: Absolutely. Let's spring to your interest in fasting. How did you become interested in it?
0: Yeah, it's very interesting the way I became interested because basically, when I was working on pesticides, especially glyphosate, at some point, like my work had consequences and on regulation, and sometimes was cited in some lawsuits which were done against Monsanto, now Bayer. And I worked as an expert in these lawsuits, and I really became the eye of the storm. It was really difficult because when you testify with the lawyers of Bayer in front of you, and you spend a day doing this type of work, at some point you are becoming really exhausted. And I was also disappointed because I was always trying to have best interest at heart and always trying to find the right balance between the needs of working with pesticides. I was advocating that we cannot ban glyphosate from one day to another. So I was part of these very few scientists who were saying, yes, glyphosate is toxic. It is a problem for the health of many people, but we should not ban it because if we ban glyphosate, it will be replaced by sometimes a more toxic chemical. And because of this opinion that I have, which is in nuances, in the end, I felt like I was not pleasing too many people with these nuances because there's people who want to ban glyphosate and they were not happy when I was saying that glyphosate cannot be banned from one day to another. And when I was working in these lawsuits, that was also very intense and at some point it was too much. And I became tired of working on finding problems and I wanted more to work on solutions for people. And this is when I discovered fasting. Very randomly, I was invited to a seminar to talk about the toxicity of pesticides in wine because that's a big topic. And at the same place, there was Dr. Françoise Villemier de Toledo, who was scientific director of this clinic where I am working now. She was talking about the benefits of fasting and how you can treat some disease with fasting, like type 2 diabetes or rheumatoid arthritis. You would not think that fasting could treat them, but you can really go off medication and get back to a normal life after this disease by doing a series of therapeutic fasting. And I found it so wonderful when I saw the patients doing much better. Some patients coming with rheumatoid arthritis and not being able to walk normally. They were with crutches. And after 2 weeks of fasting, they could walk normally and do the hikes with other patients in the clinic. I found that so empowering. And I wanted to switch completely my career. And this is why now I am working most of my time to do some research on therapeutic fasting and find new innovation and new ways of working with our patients at these clinics.
1: There is so much working against us. There is so much advertising for food. Food is everywhere we turn. And so it may seem to be a bit overwhelming to embrace a kind of fasting program. How would you recommend that people start?
0: It depends on the motivations and objectives and your health, basically, because if you are sick, you have obesity, you have type 2 diabetes, and you have many medications, in this case, this is difficult to start with fasting because it needs to be medically supervised. That's really important to highlight that if you want to do a longer fast, this is important to be medically supervised. And by longer fast, I mean that basically you can do intermittent fasting, which is the easiest way in. And that can be done by everyone who is relatively healthy or who has some risk factor for chronic disease, but not really having severe disease. Intermittent fasting is really for everyone. And that can be done by changing the way you eat. For instance, you stop snacking in the evening, you eat dinner earlier. The average person in the US eats during 16 hours a day and fasts during 8 hours. This should be almost the opposite to be healthy. And so one way to start with intermittent fasting is to have dinner maybe 2-3 hours before you sleep. And in this case, this ensures that you have 12 to 14 hours of fasting. And this can have really far-reaching consequences because it is much easier to count the hours during which you eat than to count the calories. And so by doing intermittent fasting like that, if you have a metabolic condition, let's say you are affected by obesity and you are pre-diabetic, you start with intermittent fasting, there is a high chance that in the next few months, you will see your markers of diabetes will move in a positive direction. And you can really treat diabetes with this type of strategy. So before going on longer fast of several days, it's difficult stopping to eat for a day a week or 2 days a week. This is socially, this is very difficult, especially if you have a family. And so I think the way to start is really to do what is called intermittent fasting and specifically time-restricted eating. So you restrict the time during which you eat during the day, and this will automatically reduce the amount of food, reduce the amount of calories that you are eating, and give your body some rest during the night to regenerate, because we have been always programmed in our evolution, in the history of humanity, to alternate between eating and fasting. Fasting was always a norm. And so our bodies have this capacity to repair and regenerate during fasting that we don't use in our modern societies. And this makes me come to the point always that we live in a society where we are in fasting deprivation. We always hear that sometimes we are in sleep deprivation because we don't sleep enough. And if you sleep more, you will be healthier. This is the same with fasting. We are in fasting deprivation. And if you fast more, there is a high chance that you will be healthier. And this doesn't have to be complicated, because just moving by a few hours the time you stop eating during the day will have tremendous benefits already.
1: This is terrific information. Unfortunately, we have to close, but I want to thank our listeners for joining us. Remind everyone that Food Sleuth Radio is produced by Dan Hemmelgarn for KOPN in Columbia, Missouri. Most of all, I want to thank my guest, Dr. Roban Ménage. He is the scientific director at Boehringer Wilhelmi, the world's foremost center for therapeutic fasting. He is a research fellow at King's College in London, and he is also a toxicologist whose work spans the hidden dangers of everyday chemicals. Thank you so much for your time today and for your brilliant work.
0: Yeah, thank you for the conversation. I was really happy to talk about these important topics. And if your listeners want to know more, they can follow me on Instagram. I'm trying to always stay on top of this type of science to inform the public.
1: Wonderful.
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0: Well, hello and welcome once again to Raging and Eating. This is Rossi, better known as Chef Rossi, owner and executive chef of the Raging Skillet in New York City. And how the hell are ya? How you doing? How's it going? What have you been up to? Have you been having a great time? Have you been rolling in summer fun? Having barbecues, parties, going to the beach? School's out
1: for summer. Yeah.
0: Anyway, all of that. Or have you been rolling in chazarai and misery and regret what happened to the pool, the Lincoln Memorial Pool, and now it's funky green and algae. It's like swamp monster. What happened to a woman's right to govern her own body? What happened to all these things we thought would last forever? Is democracy in trouble? Who the hell is telling The View that what guests they're allowed to have on The View? What the hell is that? That the FCC is now telling The View what guests they're allowed to have? Like they're only allowed to have right-wing dingleberries on their show? I mean, what is that about? I want to know about freedom and democracy and ecstasy and excellence and love and generosity and all of that. I don't want any of this crapola. I'm thinking about how I felt being in New York when the Knicks won. I mean, that was so great. My girlfriend Lila and I, we knew the moment they won. We didn't even have the TV on sports at that time. I think we were watching the spinoff from The Handmaid's Tale, God help me. But we heard the screaming and cheering, and we were like, all right, New York really needed this. We needed a chance to celebrate and be joyful and merry. And that's kind of what life is all about. So, I don't know. You know, I haven't actually been rolling in summer yet. I mean, it's early, right? It's not even July yet. But I did get around a little bit. I went out to the park and a walk, and I did a few nice things. But I have not been in the ocean yet. That's coming, I promise, very soon. In the meanwhile, I have been knee-deep in mitzvahs. Do you know what a mitzvah is? People are not in the know. A mitzvah is a good deed, a good thing. So when a boy comes of age, which usually happens around the age of 12 or 13, it's a bar mitzvah. And when a girl comes of age around the same time, it's a bas mitzvah, where now they say bat, like B-A-T, like a Batman kind of thing. But I say bas mitzvah. Anyway, it used to be that that was just some little thing in the back of the synagogue. Everyone would drink soda, cream sodas and ginger ales, and the grown-ups would have manischewitz, and there'd be some fakaka food. And now it became a gigantic thing. I mean, people would spend more money on their kids' bar mitzvah or bas mitzvah than they even did on their own wedding. It's cray-cray. I think it's like everyone's showing everybody else off. Now, I tell people all the time that the entire reason I'm a caterer is because I had such a crappy-ass bas mitzvah. I mean, really horrible. And I just decided no child should ever suffer the way I suffered. And that was like something that made me want to be a caterer. Well, you know, it's clearly not the only reason I became a caterer, but something about making money too, but really is something important to me. So here's what happened to me. I had to study for 6 months on my Haftorah. That's like my portion of the Torah, of the Old Testament. For 6 months, I had to study with this cranky old man named Mr. Rabinowitz, who I knew like pretty much my entire life. He was always shoving sponge cake in his mouth and drinking coffee. And he looked kind of like Fagin from Oliver Twist, I think. He was a very cantankerous old man. I think he had a lot of love, but he was pretty darn cranky. And I had to study with him for 6 months to memorize this Haftorah. Now, it's not like I had to memorize it because I could still look at the book and read from the book. But every single word had like a different tune. It's like the most sadistic thing you could do to a kid. Imagine if you had to memorize 6 pages. And those 6 pages over a 6 month period were like, I walked down the street and then I bought a gallon of milk. Okay. Well, that's an example of a sentence. But what if each phrase and each word was a different tune? Like, I walked down the street and then I got a gallon of milk. You know, get the idea. My singing probably scared you, but it was a lot to remember. And Mr. Rabinowitz is going, no, this, that, you know, every time I made a mistake for 6 months. I finally got it down, right? So then my bas mitzvah was in the big back room of the synagogue in Red Bank, New Jersey. And all of my friends came. I mean, my friends were all 12, 13 years old. They all came. They were excited. And they were like, this is going to be great. Lots of candy and sugar. That's what the main deal was. Well, so my mother got the bright idea to rope in the sisterhood of the synagogue to do all the food. So that meant we were having stuffed cabbage and Swedish meatballs. But since we had meat, we couldn't have dairy. So the Swedish meatballs were made in this cream sauce that was made out of a dairy-free creamer, comparable to something like Coffee Mate. It was fairly horrifying. And there was some herring there. I think it was not the one with the cream, the other one, the dried pickled thing. I don't know what the hell it was. I don't know. It was painful. My friends were like, where's the pizza? Where's the pasta? Where's the macaroni? Like, where's all this great stuff? And none of that was there. So they were fairly horrified. And I was mortified and horrified. And then afterwards came the sugar. So here we're expecting a chocolate fountain. You know, some of the Richie Riches in my town, they would have a chocolate fountain. And of course, their family had to pay everyone's dry cleaning bill, which is the thing you don't know about chocolate fountains. But they were expecting that, or a giant candy bar, or, you know, cotton candy. My sister had a popcorn machine, you know, all this kind of stuff. But none of that. We got kosher par of sponge cake, which is like you could definitely soak up a flood with this stuff. I don't know what the hell it is. Something called mandel loaf, which is so dry that you kind of get, you're going to go, you know, this whole time you're eating it. And some par of chocolate made out of carob bars. And nobody noticed that the sweetener is something called maltol. And maltol, if that sounds familiar, that is what they used to cut cocaine with in the 80s. And that's why everyone would do a line of cocaine who did cocaine, and then we'd all run to the bathroom because it's a laxative. So a friend of mine was into cocaine in the 80s and she was always in the bathroom. Well, the same thing happens when you eat these maltol chocolate bars. Forget about it. So everyone is pooping and eating crappy food and they're having their mouth full of sponge cake and drinking gallons of water. I mean, it's just a disaster. And then the presents were even worse. I got a million cross pens. Do you remember cross pens? I'm like, who the hell needs another cross pen? I don't even know what happened to them. I think I gave them all away. And I got some Israeli bonds that I couldn't look at until I turned 18. And somehow when I turned 18, they seemed to have evaporated. So I'm thinking maybe they went to pay for the renovation of the tool shed in our backyard or something. I don't know. It was a disaster. I think I got one gift I liked, which was a Beatles album. And I happened to be the only person alive who didn't really like the Beatles. They were like a little too vanilla for me, you know, even back then. I wanted something a little more hard-ass. So a Led Zeppelin album, that would have been my jam. Maybe Black Sabbath. Beatles, you know, all right, Beatles, I love you, but wasn't badass enough for me. Anyway, kind of a disaster. So now when I get to cater a mitzvah, a bas mitzvah or a bar mitzvah, I know what the kids want, and I just infuse it with all kinds of fun. And lately, I have had quite a few people have found me, probably because of all the things I've said in the press about being gluten-free. They've found me because the bar mitzvah darling or bas mitzvah darling has celiac, which is a crappy-ass illness, seems to really affect the Ashkenazi folks. I don't know, didn't we suffer enough for crying out loud? We had Bernie Madoff. Did we have to do that? We had Jeffrey Epstein, for crying out loud. Harvey Weinstein. It's enough Chazarai and Soros for us to go through. We also have to be deathly allergic to any gluten. It's too painful. We wandered in the desert for 40 years. You know, let us have our pizza, for crying out loud. But no, here comes celiac. So the little darlings cannot have any pizza or any pasta or any bread or any gluten. And so I take it as a huge badge of honor to give them the best gluten-free things in the world. So last night I did a giant open house and I had all of my celiac loved ones come. And they were just crying when they saw all the things they thought they couldn't have. like my crispy mac and cheese fritters, they shed a tear. My gooey chocolate chip tahini cookies, they shed a tear. The s'mores lollipops, the sea salt brownies, all these things they knew they couldn't have, pastrami tacos. And I said, no, darlings, you don't understand. With the exception of those little spring rolls on the corner, which the vegans wanted to try, and they were yummy, everything on the table was gluten-free, and the mitzvah kids were ecstatic. They got my awesome mac and cheese, and my mitzvah girl hated mac and cheese. She's the one kid in the universe who hates mac and cheese. Until she's tried my mac and cheese, she realized it had a lot of character. So what she really hated was boring mac and cheese, and I'm with you, sister. Anyway, it just makes me so happy to do these things. And so I did a very special tasting the other night for the parents of an upcoming bar mitzvah. And there's things we know about the mitzvah boy. We know he loves meat. He loves the meat. Any possible way he can get it, he wants the meat. It's like, bring on the meat. Okay. And yet the mom's a vegetarian, so I had to make everyone happy. Bring on the vegetarian thing too. And so I love any chance to do things a little trashy. A little bit of trashy fun is the way to go. So when you trim a filet mignon, maybe you have experienced this, I don't know. It's when you trim an entire filet mignon, I remember the first time I ever trimmed a filet mignon, I thought I had done something wrong. Because here's this very expensive cut of meat that, quite honestly, it looks like a horse's penis, like a really giant penis is what it looks like. I'm convinced that filet mignon, in fact, is a giant penis and they just lie about it, but that's kind of how it looks. You start trimming it, and you lose such a big piece. They call that the tail or the trimmings, whatever you want to call it. You lose such a big piece. So when I was trimming it, I'm like, oh, my God, I've done something wrong because I've lost like 40% of this filet mignon. It's now gone. I'm like heartbroken. In fact, and then the chef came over and complimented me on my perfect job trimming the filet. So I'm like, okay, it didn't do anything wrong, I guess. But you lose a big, giant chunk of meat. Now, that's why you will always see on the menu in restaurants, filet mignon trimmings and pasta, or filet mignon stir fry, or filet mignon tidbits, steak tidbits. They'll give it all different names. But what it really means is this is the trimmed off part that you could not use when you were trimming your filet mignon. And it's too good to throw away. So I always used to just make a fabulous staff meal out of it. But what I did this time was I had Manuelito, who's a very patient man, cut it up and come up with 20 perfect little bite-sized chunks of the filet mignon trimming. So now you have a gorgeous piece of meat. Bite-sized, like let's say about the size of a meatball, but like not a giant meatball, not like my mother's meatballs, which are, you need to like elongate your entire face to get around this meatball, but you know, like a bite and a half. And so with that, we marinate in my famous marinade. It's kind of like a Peter Luger-inspired marinade of Worcestershire, which you have to have. Some roasted caramelized garlic pureed, and some of the garlic oil too pureed. And then we add in the Worcestershire, which really brings it around puree. And some Italian herbs like thyme is a great thing. Oregano is also a great thing. Thyme is my favorite. Puree that. A lot of cracked pepper really brings it around. You puree that. And you get this perfect, tangy, awesome marinade. And we marinate our filet mignon bits in that, the Worcestershire and the caramelized garlic and the ton of pepper. And it's just a nice thing. And that just sits in there until it's ready. Then when it's party time, we grilled our perfect little filet mignon. And we got a nice scorch on the outside, like as if you were on an outside barbecue. And very tender, medium rare on the inside, just gorgeous. Put that on a skewer with a tater tot, a perfectly crispy, crunchy, yummy tater tot. And I think tater tots are the most excellent thing in the world. I went to Rochester when the Raging Skillet went to Rochester. It was in the theater, the Center Stage Theater in Rochester. We had a great run in Rochester. And I went around eating because every time I go anywhere, I want to understand the food. Well, come to find out, the patron saint of Rochester is the tater tot. I mean, they're everywhere. They even have something called a garbage plate. I think, yeah, garbage plate, which is a big plate that has a burger and tater tots and fries and maybe even a tuna fish sandwich. I don't know, it's got like 35 things on it and cheese and out it comes. You could feed a whole family with it. Everywhere we went, there was a different spin on tater tots. Tater tots as nachos, tater tots. There was a tater tot pizza. I mean, forget about it. But I do love tater tots, and they are gluten-free. So our crispy, crunchy tater tot got skewered with our perfect filet mignon chunk, and then a drizzle of my famous Chef Rossi steak sauce, which is a combination of ketchup and A1 and Worcestershire and mustard all whisked in together. Sometimes I give it a little bit of maple syrup to bring it around. Sometimes I don't. Sometimes I give it a little hot sauce to bring it around. Sometimes I don't. In this case, I didn't, but I certainly could. And that just gets drizzled along the meat. Anyway, it was so sexy and perfect and gorgeous and yummy. And it's the perfect bite. As a matter of fact, I don't usually take my food home because I can't stand eating things after I cook them. But I took a bag, a little Ziploc bag of the filet mignon home, and my God, I've been pigging out on it ice cold. And it's like so yummy. I mean, that's a perfect thing for a premenstrual situation, which I no longer have. Thank you very much. Thank you, Lord. I'm done with that, but very yummy. So the other thing I started giving my mitzvah babies are my famous mac and cheese martinis with Cheeto toppings. It has to have the Cheetos, which is my gooey mac and cheese scooped into a martini glass, topped with the Cheetos. It's so exciting. It's so fun. It makes life feel so much better. So I don't know. You know, yes, I am traumatized by my crappy-ass bas mitzvah. I don't think Mr. Rabinowitz is alive anymore because he'd be about 120 now. But I feel sorry for all of the people who were tortured by Mr. Rabinowitz. Even though I loved him, he was a great guy, very sweet. But boy, if you made a mistake at his class, you were up poop creek without the paddle. See, I didn't see that. I didn't say that word. And you thought I would, but I didn't say that word. In any case, it's been great. It's been great to weave the fun and the joy and the pleasure and the awesomeness into these mitzvahs and to make people happy. So I don't know. I'm on a roll. I'm on a roll of doing things, especially that gluten-free people never get to have, like fried chicken. Fried chicken and waffles, that is something a gluten-free person never gets to have. And the way we do our fried chicken is rather than dip in the egg and the flour and the chazerai, I do a fried chicken marinade. I whisk up some ketchup because ketchup is, you know, I love ketchup. I put it everywhere. My white trash roots are showing loud and proud and I don't care. I whisk up the ketchup with some gluten-free tamari because it's a sexy thing and some grain mustard because it's a sexy thing and a little bit of hot sauce because why not? And a little celery salt because why not? And I marinate the chicken in that. So if we're doing an hors d'oeuvre, it'd be a bite-sized chicken. And if it's bigger, it'd be bigger. But we marinate it in that. And then when it comes time to fry, we take it out of that and dredge it in flour, gluten-free flour that we've seasoned with Old Bay. The flour base is a half flour and half gluten-free panko breadcrumbs mixed up together. Sometimes a little cornmeal, too, for extra crunch. And we mix in Old Bay and paprika and garlic powder and onion powder, celery salt and ground pepper. It's very yummy. And we take our marinated chicken and dredge in that, really coat it big time. And then crispy fry it so it's awesome. And because we don't want to leave it frying forever, it's going to be a little raw on the inside, perfectly crispy on the outside. We stick it in the oven until it's cooked all the way through. Because I'm not into serving food poisoning. It's not sexy. You know what I mean, jelly bean? Anyway, so we have this great, crispy, awesome fried chicken with so much flavor. I feel like Kentucky Fried Chicken would be proud. Would be so proud of me, darling. And then we serve it on a waffle, in this case, a gluten-free waffle. We'll use a cookie cutter to get a great little baby circle if you didn't want to make them yourself in a little muffin pan. Serve our fried chicken on our crispy waffle and drizzle it with hot maple, which is basically really good maple syrup mixed with, like, let's say 30% Frank's hot sauce. Gets drizzled all over it. It's a gluten-free person's dream, and nobody can tell that they're gluten-free. I serve it all the time, and nobody knows. Only the gluten-free people know because I tell them, and no one else knows. And it makes me so happy, and it makes them so happy, and it's so sexy and exciting. So these are the things that give me joy. Gives me joy when I see couples who remember me. I just had this family come to this great open house we catered last night. And the mom said that she talked to someone at work and I'd catered her wedding 25 years ago, and she still raved about me. That is the best compliment I can get. I've gone into the bank, and the bank teller says, "Remember me? You catered my wedding 15 years ago." I went into an antique store, and the antiques guy who was behind the cashier register, he said, "I was your waiter 15 years ago. You were so nice to me." But that's a lesson right there. Always be nice to your staff, because you will see them again. And if you're nasty to them, you're going to go to hell and they're going to take it out on you. And always make sure, if you're a wedding caterer, that your brides and grooms love you and the customer is always right and they're always right. And be kind and decent and wonderful, and they'll never forget you. I see my brides and grooms everywhere. I think I've lost count, but I have certainly catered well over 2,000, maybe 3,000 weddings. Seriously. Isn't that crazy? I see my brides and grooms everywhere, walking through the park, walking by the fountain in Stuytown, walking up Fifth Avenue, the bank teller, like I said. I mean, they're just everywhere. And they're always happy to see me. They're thrilled to see me. Sometimes they come running. And I have to tell you the truth, half the time, I don't know who the hell they are. I'm just buying time, waiting for them to say the right thing that'll help me remember who they are. Because, my God, I mean, at some point, I just can't remember everyone. But it is a little mortifying. I have to kind of sit, you know, do a little dance. So far, no one has ever known that I didn't know who the hell they were. It took me 5 minutes until they said the one key thing. They said, you know, "Chicken Satay Station." And then I went, "Oh, right, Metropolitan Building. In 1993, that was your wedding." Yes, that Mushy Peas. I had a great Mushy Peas, you know, whoever they are. Then I know immediately who they are, because sometimes people look different 15 or 20 years later. So evidently I do not, because they always recognize me, but I don't always recognize them. So what the hell does that mean? I don't know. I have to think about it. I like to think that I have changed a little bit. Maybe I'm more slender than I was 20 years ago. But 20 years ago was a lot. I might have been more muscular because I was into that bodybuilding craze. Did I ever talk to you about this? I was way into a bodybuilding craze in the 80s, especially. And I worked at a dive gym called Better Bodies. And half of the clients were porno stars. They had figured out a great dive gym to work out at, and they loved it. Vanessa Del Rio, Vanessa the Undressa, worked out at the gym with me. Robin Bird, the great and fabulous and spectacular Robin Bird, who now is the star of a documentary about her and should be, because she's a pioneer and she's awesome and she's wonderful. She worked out at Better Bodies, so this would be in her heyday when she was the sexiest of the sexy, and she was the most hysterical person to work out next to. Robin, if you hear this, I got to say, it was very funny working out next to you, because she would do squats in this way that honestly, only a porno star could do a squat like this, kind of a pelvic thrust. It's sort of like a squat meets the time warp. Let's do the time warp again. Squat, squat, squat, thrust. You know, it was very sexy. She had these long, lay press-on nails, and I just felt really, I was laughing so much, I almost dropped my weight so many times. And then I'd go in the gym, and Vanessa the Undressa would be undressing in this slow, sexy way. I'm like, the world does not know the experience I'm having working out with all these porno stars, just the funniest thing ever. But eventually I got tired of working out 6 days a week and eating canned tuna fish and water and poached chicken. And I'm like, no, I need some sugar and I need some cocktails. And then I fell in love and we started smoking pot and then we ate everything. And, you know, things did change. But I'll get back to it. I'm getting there. I'm getting there. I was in the gym recently. And I kind of cranked a little bit. I felt proud of myself. Today, I'm just sipping tea and talking to you and reminiscing about my days working out with the porno stars. So things are interesting. Robin Bird is having her heyday. If you don't know who Robin Bird is, you need to Google her immediately because she's pretty darn fabulous and a major pioneer. She had this, I think it was Channel 35, her show with the strippers and the sexy show on cable TV, and it was really ahead of its time, and she has stayed on the air forever. And now I see her in Fire Island, because she is the queen of gay men, for sure. Gay men, what do you have? You have Robin Bird, you have Barbara Streisand, you have Liza Minnelli. I don't know. Who else do we have? Lady Gaga, of course, but Robin Bird is awesome and fierce, and we love you, Robin. You're amazing. Working out next to her, you would not live till you've seen that. And then things kind of started getting interesting because a lot of the girls I worked out with decided to go into competition and they started taking steroids. And I'm fairly sure Vanessa the Andressa got either the largest, you know, let's just say money spot that I've seen, or maybe a micro weenie. I don't know what happened, but there was something down there that I don't think was supposed to be in the women's room. But I don't know, her boyfriend loved it and they loved each other and she was having a good old time. But she was, I think the steroids get a little scary. Another chick I worked out with all the time who was kind of fierce and awesome, but she started to grow a beard. So I'm like, okay, look, nobody here, we didn't have those words transgender. This wasn't about being transgender. This was about trying to compete in a competition. And I would see people do all these very unhealthy things like no carbs and suddenly one night of carbs and growing a beard, and it was all a little scary. So I decided, no, I'll just be, you know, a lesbian being in shape. I won't be in a competition and I'll work out next to Robin Bird and life goes on. But it was quite an adventure. Is there a moral to this story? Well, the moral is, I suppose, if you have a chance to work out with porno stars, please do, because it's pretty great and pretty fun. And if you have a chance to go to any kind of show by a drag queen, immediately go, because they're awesome and fierce and powerful, and they should run the world. And aside from that, I would say just make kids happy and do what they want to do on their month mitzvah. It shouldn't be a stupid mitzvah. It's a wonderful mitzvah. But don't make them suffer. Don't give them crappy things to eat. Give them fun things to eat. It's almost impossible to get kids to eat at all at a mitzvah if it's not sugar or popcorn or cotton candy. So you want to make it fun. You want to pass around Chinese containers filled with noodles, maybe pad thai or soba noodles or something fun. For some reason, a lot of mitzvah kids like Caesar salads. I never understood that, but pass it in a Chinese container because it's fun. You know, little baby hot dogs, they always love that. You could go one step further and have mustard and relish and sauerkraut like you're in a ball game. Whatever they like, give it to them. And if they're gluten-free, give them everything they never normally get to have, because life is short and we need to roll in our joy and our awesomeness. And so I would say immediately go work out next to a porno star, because your life will never be the same. And if you don't have a chance to work out next to a porno star, well, you could become one and then someone else work out next to you. Or, I don't know, just do the best you can. I'm all about living life and being kind and decent and wonderful. And no more of this chazarai. You know, no more hatred, sister against sister, brother against brother, like the way it feels in this country right now. Must be like how it felt around the time of the Civil War. And the underneath of all this fighting of the red states and the blue states and all this chazarai, underneath it all is racism from hell, like giant bathtubs full of racism. Sexism, out crazy sexism, like women being pushed down. That's underneath it all too. The scary hatred, and you know it's true, you know it's true. So say no. Just say no to this crapola and do better and be better. Because life is short and you don't know where you're going after. But if you start being decent and kind and generous and understanding and stop being such a dingleberry douchebag, you're going to go to a better place, or at least you won't have agita, you know? You won't have acid reflux or something. Just try to do a little better for crying out loud. This is Rossi, better known as Chef Rossi, for Raging and Eating. And as always, food is love, and so are you. Rock on.

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And they ain't pulling the wool over anybody's eyes.

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8: 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Let's go on a wild ride into the wilderness of real life and real imagination. It's a venerable carnival of the animals out there. If you put your ear to the ground, you can hear them coming.

0: Eco Justice Radio acknowledges that we recorded this show on the traditional territory of the Gabrielino Tongva people and all of their relatives in the place we call Los Angeles. In today's show, Groundswell Film, A Journey to Regenerate Our Planet, we feature a conversation with acclaimed documentary filmmaker Rebecca Harrell-Tickell, who shares her journey in environmental activism through her impactful films. We discuss her latest project, Groundswell, now out on Prime Video, and the ground is swelling, so to speak, which focuses on regenerative agriculture and the importance of healing the soil ecology, our communities, and most important, our relationship with the land and its wild inhabitants. It is the final chapter of a groundbreaking documentary trilogy following Kiss the Ground and Common Ground. We've covered multiple people who are on both those films. Groundswell is a cinematic exploration that covers five continents, and it's narrated by Demi Moore and Woody Harrelson.
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12: Across the world, grassroots efforts fighting to regenerate land are gaining momentum.
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14: In different countries, all of this restoration is happening.
15: Can the regenerative model feed the world?
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12: The answer to so many of our problems is in the ground beneath our feet.
3: Saving our soils, our climate, and our future begins with regeneration. I have three daughters, so I'm gonna keep up that fight.
17: We see that there is hope.
12: Regenerative agriculture has grown to 250 million acres globally.
3: And what do they call this movement that's spreading across the globe? They call it groundswell.
0: So welcome, Rebecca Harrell-Tickell, to Eco Justice Radio.
18: Thank you, Jack. I'm so excited to be talking to you today.
0: Yeah, it's really great to have you here. Rebecca Harrell-Tickell is an accomplished documentary filmmaker, director, producer, writer, whose award-winning short and feature films have made a critical impact in environmental activism domestically and globally, all around the world. Along with Josh Tickell, they've partnered with actors, politicians, environmental leaders over the past decades to create films that have seen by millions and have raised significant money and movement for environmental and social change. We thank you for that. We actually met when you premiered your film, The Big Fix, in Los Angeles. It was a personal documentary that examined the April 2010 oil spill in the Gulf of Mexico following the sinking of the Deepwater Horizon oil rig. What a mess that is, that continues to give back and give back and give back. You've come a long way since then, and just having premiered Groundswell, the third film on the road to regenerative agriculture. Before we get into that, can you tell us, based on the arc of your career, what is your theory of change? In activism circles, we talk about this, like the big picture. How do we get from here? There's a lot of messes out there. We've got political problems. We've got all kinds of financial obstacles. How do we get from here to wherever we need to go to change this world we live in?
18: I have been able to witness this firsthand now a couple of times with my films, with different movements. At first, it was the energy efficiency, carbon reduction, alternative energy movement. And I watched a movement sort of rise and then what's sort of become of that movement. And then there was a shift in focus to regeneration, which thank God I needed to do after making the big fix, because I was so sick from being exposed to all of the oil and chemical dispersant in the Gulf of Mexico while filming that movie, that I honestly don't know if I hadn't shifted the focus of our career to regeneration, if I would even be able to be on this call with you today because of, you know, looking through the lens of all of the environmental harm. I ended up putting myself out on the front lines and experiencing firsthand and witnessing within my own body what that is. And so it was a really smart choice to make a shift from focusing on the problem, which I could spend a lifetime or many lifetimes doing, into focusing on what's the path forward. Because underneath all of it, it's been, how do we heal the planet? And I think there is my theory of change when it comes to that, and having witnessed it, I have two theories. One, carrot and stick, period. You need the carrot, you need the motivation, and you need the stick. You need to have the contrast. People need a little bit of force, like a little shove to do the right thing, and then they need the vision of where to go. And so that's one. And the other is top down, bottom up, middle out. It's all hands on deck. That's why the name of our movie is Groundswell, because it's a movement. It takes many people. Many hands make light work. Literally, when you have a new agreement, when you have that many people all in an alignment around a vision forward, and you reach that tipping point, and we're saying, you know, the Malcolm Gladwell theory of change, 10% tipping point, then it creates an unstoppable momentum. And so that is our goal with Groundswell. We've witnessed it before with previous films that were not just movies, but they were movements, what can happen. And it's taken us a bit to kind of set our sights on what that trajectory is. And I really do believe that it's actually 2 decades of filmmaking and environmental documentaries. I truly believe that all of those 20 plus films that we made led us, they were teaching us how to tell this story. Because as far as I'm concerned, the story of regeneration is the most important story that we can tell today. And storytelling shapes our world. That's our history right there through stories. That's how, you know, borders get created. That's how wars get started. That's how wars get ended. Through telling the story of regeneration and reaching that tipping point of people, I truly believe that we can align on a path forward to stabilize the climate and to heal ourselves. That's my theory of change. Let's all get on board.
0: I love that. And I've been following along on my own path as former leader of the biodiesel co-op of Los Angeles and driving, you know, trying to create alternative to the fossil fuel harsh reality.
18: I mean, I kind of miss those days. My code was Dolphin. I don't know. Like, I had to go to like a locker and somewhere in Venice and like sneak in and had to like do the thing just to get my veggie oil to put in the car. It was so fun. And that led me here. It's like, thank God for veggie oil. Thank God for biodiesel. The whole commitment behind that movement was the same thing today, which is how can we heal? How can we heal the soil? How can we heal the planet and our air and our bodies? So I feel like that led us to this conversation.
0: Well, there's a lot of healing to do. So you've got final chapter in the trilogy. We'll see if you stick to that final, because we got still a lot of work to do. But Kiss the Ground, Common Ground, and Groundswell, 3 films.

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1: That's the question. How do you make soil sexy? I don't know. Put Jason up at the Chateau Marmont and bring him on stage. That'll do the trick. But we're still working on it. You know, I mean, it's not just Jason. It's so many people. But yes, we have used some really beautiful, talented A-list celebrities to bring people to the dull conversation of dirt. And I have no shame whatsoever about it, because they're all parents and they're all in this conversation with us and we're all on this planet. And like I said, it's all hands on deck.
2: Yeah, making soil health sexy and part of the zeitgeist. It's a challenge, but I think, you know, it's not an everyday kitchen table conversation, particularly in this world where we're under so many threats, but it's really admirable what you all are doing. I try and support it, and that's why we're sitting here today having this conversation. So we've had multiple of your feature advocates on our show. Twice we've hosted Farmer Gabe Brown, the man who wears a cape.
1: Speaking, he would not like you saying that, by the way. I forced him to wear that cape.
2: We joked about it.
1: The cape. He was probably mortified.
2: We definitely joked about it.
1: He gave the cape to my 7-year-old and he loves the cape. So it
2: ends up. Well, he's the ultimate good sport about these things, but also just teaching and bringing that message. We had Zen Honeycutt on 2 times talking about GMOs, Kelly Ryerson teaching us about glyphosate, Alejandro Carrillo representing his amazing form of regenerative ranching in Mexico.
1: Yes.
2: What I appreciate, and we'll get more into your latest film here, those were mostly from Common Ground, I believe, mm-hmm. but also Gabe appeared wonderfully in your latest. So what I appreciate is your cross-section of perspectives, you know, bringing this multi-dimensional reality. So yeah, how do you mix bringing the harsh reality, scientific activist experts? We talked about the luminaries, but these voices who tend to be like in either scientific journals or some third rate, whatever they are, but you brought them to the forefront, which is, and maintaining this sense of entertainment while still educating the reality of this very technical subject. So tell us what your mix is, how you pull that.
1: I mean, it's impossible. Like the way you described is true. And it felt like an impossible task. And coming out of, you know, the big fix and sort of the doom and gloom of everything that was happening and realizing, oh gosh, we're really in trouble here. And then learning about the power of biosequestration and drawdown and the fact that there actually is a really elegant solution for what to do with that teraton of carbon that we put in the atmosphere. As you've heard from different perspectives, from all of the incredible folks that you just mentioned, who we've also been able to interview in our films, you know, the pressure for how to tell the story, like you just said, how do you make it entertaining? How do you also educate people? How do you make a story about dirt entertaining and educational, and then actually have people watch it and not have it use the sort of amygdala fear-based model that most documentaries abide by, and have this just be another bit of the sort of morass and the noise that paralyzes us when it comes to this conversation, because it's incredibly paralyzing when we just think about all that information. It doesn't seem like there's any hope. So, and then also, how do we be authentic about where we're at and the fact that there is this incredible opportunity to use regenerative agriculture, it turns out, to sequester that entire teraton of carbon that we've emitted with all of the benefits that come from that, from stabilizing your microclimate through creating soil infiltration, as Gabe Brown, I'm sure, told you in a very scientific and well-versed way. You know, you create a sponge-like quality in the soil and it can store water like a rain barrel. Doesn't have anything soil when it comes to being able to store water. Same with carbon. Carbon is the foundation of life. Plants need carbon in the soil. I mean, it's the glue. So there's a huge opportunity to take that carbon and put it where it needs to be. But in 2013, when we learned about it, nobody was talking about it. And the few fringe people were kind of laughing out of Hollywood. When we mentioned Elaine Ingham and her numbers, where she said that she believed within a decade that we could sequester all of the carbon if we all embraced and agreed today to abide by these regenerative principles, we were literally almost blacklisted from Hollywood when we suggested that. No joke. Like, people were angry at us. And I remember thinking, you know, as I'm healing my body from exposure to the oil and

0: person in the Gulf, and I'm also simultaneously, I had miscarriages from my toxicity from that. And so I'm starting a family, moving to a conventional farm where it turns out it's they spray, like all these factors, right? And suddenly I learned about regenerative agriculture, and Josh and I are having this conversation. Oh God, we've just made three oil movies, and now we're thinking about making soil movies. It's like the only thing worse than making movies about oil would be making movies about soil. And then the pressure and the weight of feeling like, how are we going to actually make a good movie about this that people will actually watch? And especially in a time when nobody could agree on the statistics and people were literally laughing us out of the room. And they're like, and then when we actually did start making that film against everybody's better judgment, when we started to show the movie to people, they wanted to kill themselves because it was so depressing. We literally had scientists on camera crying, you know, like that's not going to do the job. And it felt like the weight of the world was on our shoulders. Like if we don't get this information out, nobody else is, and human beings are just going to burn up and it's going to be our fault. And I know that that sounds like super narcissistic or whatever, but the truth is that's how it felt. Felt like we were sitting on this information and time was passing and we had to get it into the mainstream and out of our little hands as soon as possible because there was a small group of people that were very passionate about it at that time, but they were not being listened to by anyone. And the major through line has been, you know, use a recycled bag and a paper straw and we're going to get buy your Tesla and we'll get our way through this. But that does nothing about the teraton of carbon in the atmosphere or anything to stabilize the climate. Let's be real.
1: Yep.
0: So how do you make a movie about soil sexy? How do you make it entertaining and also educational? I don't know. It took us like 7 years to figure it out. And every time we showed someone, you know, we had all the bad news up front and they couldn't even get to the second part because they were so depressed. So, and actually at the end of the day, because by miracle and by hook or by crook, we were able to get this film out to the world on Netflix. And nobody even wants to know what that story was because it was not going to happen, let me tell you. But wow, we made it happen. Thank God. You know, the minute that film came out and went into the mainstream, everyone was like, are you so happy? And honestly, people keep asking me that right now. Are you so happy? The truth is, I just feel so relieved. I feel so relieved. When Kiss the Ground came out and LA Times said, one day in 20 years, you'll look back and thank directors Josh and Rebecca Tekel for giving you hope during a dark time. Like, I couldn't even feel it. All I could feel was, thank God we're getting this message out there so that we can carry this message together, so that we can do this together, because we have to reach that tipping point. So for me, you know, it was a 7-year puzzle for us to figure out how to make Kiss the Ground. It took a lot of people telling us and kicking us out of rooms and tons of rejection. And, you know, just when we finally got it out, then of course we finally get the film almost done and then COVID happens and nothing, the world shut down. It was like every single thing was doomed. Netflix turned it down. It took Leonardo DiCaprio and Laura Dern threatening to go cough on Ted Sarandos, the head of Netflix, during week one of lockdown. They said, if you don't take Kiss the Ground, we're going to come over to your house and cough on you. And a week later, we got a call from the buyer at Netflix who called us up and said, we'd love to take your film. We love movies about renewable energy. Just so you know, Kiss the Ground has nothing to do with renewable energy. Went on to be one of the top environmental films on Netflix. And so there was no logic, there was no reason, and there shouldn't be a movie that's like entertaining about soil. And when people watch the film, sometimes we get criticized for putting celebrities like Woody Harrelson and, you know, Jason Momoa and Rosario Dawson in the movie. But you know what? They wouldn't be writing the article if they hadn't been in the movie.
1: Exactly.
0: So yeah. I'll take it. We had to do what we had to do to get this message out into the mainstream. And we're not the only ones that are promoting this message, but you can look to Kiss the Ground as a catalyst that took us from 3.5 million acres into regeneration, in transition to regeneration in 2020, to the 80+ million acres in North America that we're at today. It was a huge part of that. And, you know, like the 100 monkey theory, we're all kind of waking up to this, but Kiss the Ground and Common Ground and now Groundswell are a tool that we made for people who are interested and for the people who get it to be able to share this movie with all of the people in their lives and then start the conversation. Because it clears up, like, you know, I'll corner somebody at a party and I'll talk to them about soil for like 4 hours, but then they'll go watch my movie and they'll be like, oh my God, I get it, you know? So I think, and I just invite everybody to use these films as a tool, as a starting point for conversations with people, and because it works, it's an effective starting point. And yeah, it brings unlikely bedfellows together. It brings, you know, people from you bring someone like Gabe Brown together with someone like Kelly Ryerson. You know, you couldn't have people that are sort of like further in terms of their ideological, you know, perspective. And then you find that they have so much in common. And that really was the theme of Common Ground. That's why they were all in Common Ground, because when you start to dig, pun intended, you find that we all have the same thing in common, which is our complete dependence on soil for our well-being.
1: Well, and I think that transcending some of these political boundaries that people have, these teams that people jump into, I think that you all have done a really good job to sort of navigate that. And some of the people who you featured, you know, they don't fit into those categories, but they have whatever interest out there. And the common ground theme or theory that it's affecting us all. So it really shouldn't be political. It is political on certain levels, as we know. Mm-hmm. We'll get into some of those questions, but I really appreciate you telling us about that story. We're going to take a break for our radio audiences. We're here with Rebecca Harrell-Tickell talking groundswell. I can feel the ground rumbling in this interview, so we'll be back in a sec. Hey listeners, quick break here. We hope that you're enjoying Eco Justice Radio. 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Today you're listening to Groundswell Film, A Journey to Regenerate Our Planet. I'm your host, Jack Ide, and we feature a conversation with acclaimed documentary filmmaker, Rebecca Harrell-Tickell. Okay, so we're back. Rebecca Harrell-Tickell. So you mentioned briefly that you had located to a farm. You've been practicing what you preach here. I think you live in Ojai. I have a long history with Ojai. I used to work in work around the Ojai Foundation, which is now the Topa Institute. It's a wonderful world up there. And you're doing your own version of regenerative ag. What can you tell us about how to take on the growing of food crops in a world of bugs, pests, heat waves, storms, and what have you?
0: Well, first of all, bugs are good. So that's the, you know, bugs and weeds. Like we try to kill all the bugs and we try to kill all the weeds and we want it to look like this perfect monocrop, you know, and that's just not nature. You know, nature, the reason our food has flavor, the reason our food has color is because of insects. We need those insects. And so even the question kind of alludes to the thinking of the kill mentality that we have adopted when it comes to farming. We're going to kill off all the life except for the life that we want to grow and make a profit from. And that is the opposite of regenerative. Regenerative really embraces nature. Regenerative is biodiverse. Regenerative is color. If you see a weed in a regenerative system, you're not going to spray it with Roundup. You're going to look at that weed and you're going to think to yourself, what is this weed telling me about what the soil needs right now? Regeneration, the first step of regeneration is literally looking and listening to your environment. There's something powerful about that, that wakens this inner knowledge, this inner intuition that we have as we co-evolved with the soil. We're remembering how to coexist in nature right now. It's a remembering. And this is also a moment where we're transitioning from the age of extraction into the age of regeneration. So here on my little farm, it's a 5-acre former conventional avocado farm. And when we got here, it was completely compacted and dead, except for the avocado trees that were propped up by chemical inputs and fertilizers. And so it took us 2 years to even grow those first weeds. It was so dead. It was so dry. It was so hard. And so we stopped spraying, and then we started learning at the same time about these regenerative principles. And the thing about these principles is that you can apply them anywhere. They're very basic. They're very simple. And you know, and then these practices, they're the same wherever you go, they're also very unique. Because the number one rule is farming in context. So you want to grow food that makes sense for where you live. So here we were coming into Ojai, California on a conventional avocado farm. That did not make any sense whatsoever, especially during a time when California was drying up. We were like in the middle of the beginning of this huge drought. And where we live, Lake Casitas was getting lower and lower and lower. So step one, okay, then step two is keep mama covered at all times. If you talk to a regenerative farmer, or as Gabe Brown probably told you, keep mama covered. So you have to have plants growing at all times. So this idea of like hardscaping our way out of fire is insane. You don't want to kill the life in your soil. You need to keep your soil alive, like a living sponge. Water and hydration is what prevents drought, flooding. I mean, you need water in the soil, infiltration in the soil to be able to prevent a flood. You want to attract the gentle rains. All of these practices and principles are designed to do that, to keep it hydrated. We are dehydrated right now globally. We are dehydrating. We are losing 2/3 of the world's topsoil, 1/3 of the planet we have desertified and completely dehydrated through these conventional practices of spraying, monocrop, tillage, growing foods that make zero sense in the context of where we're growing the food, pulling up all the water from our aquifers, draining them out, the land subsidence. Basically, it leaves farmers with a 5 times higher suicide rate and left completely in debt to the banks that require them to spray these chemicals. So here, in our little regenerative farm, and farmers all around the world are learning that we need to keep the ground covered to keep it hydrated. You need a living root in the soil at all times. Those roots keep the soil from running off. That's what happened in Montecito. All those fires came through, flooding came through, and so many people died. It's because there were no roots in the soil. Animal integration is a huge part of it. Animals are natural. They co-evolved in our landscape. You need animals. Cows have been made to be these horrible creatures that are causing climate change. So many people probably know this by now. Hopefully, it's not the cow, it's the how. It's how we're managing the cows. They're either going to be sequestering carbon into soil, or they're going to be emitting greenhouse gases in confinement. So animal integration is a big part of it. Also, taking care of all the people who are managing the land. As I'm out there with my feet and hands in the soil, it's a symbiotic relationship. Absolutely. Between me and this environment. That's one of healing. It's one that I needed to heal from my exposure to chemicals. It has been healing me. I've been learning about regeneration. Regeneration is when the soil heals, when our bodies heal, and as a result, these microclimates heal. How do we feed the world? We feed our communities. How do we heal the world? We regenerate one community at a time. That's how we do it, and that's what I witnessed traveling around the world, making groundswells, people just like me, taking barren, compacted, dead land and being creative and fine listening and using these principles to bring that land back to life and to become stewards of the soil, which contains more life in a teaspoon than human beings on Earth. It's the most magical connection, and everybody can play a role in that. You don't have to have a huge 5-acre farm, or you don't even have to have a backyard. You can support the farmers in your community who are taking care of that soil. We depend on that soil. And so that's what I'm doing every day. I'm learning and I'm listening and I'm creating a food forest. And my little land here is its own microclimate. It's 10 degrees cooler here than it is in the rest of Ojai in the summer. It's warmer in the winter. My trees don't freeze because I have a multi-layer, diverse species of trees and that are all different heights. And I'm not so worried about the bugs because I know that my soil is going to move the nutrients around from the different trees to be able to protect the ones that are on the outside and most vulnerable. It's so simple. If we just start to look and listen, if we're willing to have an open mind, then that's what I'm learning. And that as a result, my land is lush and green and hydrated. The soil, it's bouncy. It's like a spring. You stand on it and you can kind of bounce up and down. It's like I'm watching the miracle of life regenerate here on this farm and feeding my family from it and my community.
1: Well, really an eloquent discussion of, so I really appreciate the way you talk about that, because it really is true when you see your average compacted monocrop type farm and walk around on it and understand what the dynamics are versus the model that you're looking for. But there is,
0: and it's messy here, by the way. Also, I've got like a llama on the run. I've got like, you know, all kinds. It's like, it's nature, you know, it's chaos. Yeah. I love it. It's the best. And then also in our barn, instead of having like all the animals or the food, that's where we actually make our movies, is in the barn. So our barn is actually our movie studio, and we've made, you know, I don't even know how many films there now.
1: Well, that's really cool. So the question we always get from people, your practitioners, you referenced cattle and animal agriculture. Yes, getting hooved animals back onto our prairies and grasslands without totally stripping them of vegetation, it really served to improve that grassland habitat. But this lack of density, you know, we've got these cattle producers, these concentrated animal feeding operations. And you know, will our meat eaters have enough steak if we take all those CAFOs, these, you know, you drive up the 5 freeway towards the Bay Area and you always come up to these, the point where you can barely breathe because of the smell of it. If we take those away, I'm, you know, and we'll get more into the vegetarian version, which is what I subscribe to. But there's a lot of people who say there's no way if every cattle is treated like it matters, which is exactly what should happen, that we'll have enough to eat. What do you think about that?
0: I mean, I sometimes I offend people when I talk about this and I don't want to, you know, I don't want to tell, first of all, I don't want to tell anybody what to eat. You know, that's the right that everyone has. My framing always comes from what's best for the soil these days. So I am going to say, yes, we need cattle. We need these ruminants on ranch land, regenerating the grasslands, because the grasslands are one of our largest carbon sinks. And in order for our grasslands to heal, we need to have bison and other type of ruminants that co-evolved with these grasslands out in nature. I used to be a vegan activist. When I met Josh, I was a very strict vegan. And it was after we started this work that I'm speaking with a lot of Indigenous people that I began to approach it from a different perspective. It was, for me, more of a spiritual shift where I began to realize that in appreciating and honoring all life, that included honoring the life of the animals that co-evolved with this land. And so it was more of like a being willing to understand that we all die, which I think I've resisted. I had a lot of fear around the idea that I would play some kind of role in that. But then I learned that all food requires death of some kind, including the bone and the blood meal that goes onto most of our vegetables. The way that most of our food is grown, even vegetarians don't realize, is using the life of animals to as inputs onto a lot of these vegetables. But my point is actually, eat meat, don't eat meat. The only way that we're going to run out of meat is if we continue to farm in an industrialized way. We're going to stop our ability from being able to grow food. So I'm not really concerned with that question. I'm just not. That's not where I'm going. If somebody is really upset that they're going to lose their right to have cheap meat, they're just going to have to deal with that, because cheap meat means sick animals and it means sick soil. It's just where we're at. And until we reach that tipping point where we all are in agreement that we're going to take care of the lives of these animals that are a part of that, you know, part of nature, and we need to honor that, and putting them in confinement is the opposite of that. It is degradation. It is degeneration. And so I will never support that system. But I do support ranchers who are putting bison and other animals that make sense for the environment, elk, antelope, all of these, and cows, back into pasture in this way of holistic managed grazing, the way that nature intended, with them in these huge herds and constantly being moved the way that nature would intend. This is mimicking nature. And in that system, you're going to have predators. That's how regenerative meat and bison can be supplied for people. Does that cost more? Yes. It does. Is it going to be less meat for people? I don't know. I think actually if we were able to shift the system and do managed grazing correctly, that we would have a much larger stock density. You know, I think we would find ourselves with a lot of regenerative meat, but it's not going to be the system of growing corn to feed the world cows in confinement. It's just going to look different. This is a disruptive model. We're entering from an extractive age into a regenerative age, and so it's going to look different. And when people ask me what I eat what I call the regenitarian diet. I try to keep my meat consumption to less than 20%. I try to only eat meat where I know that it was raised and finished in a humane way that built soil. I raise my own animals here. I'm now a poultry farmer. I've got chickens, and I have 23 Narragansett turkeys, which I'm so excited about. I've never done turkeys before. And so me and my girlfriends, we're going to harvest the toms at September. And, you know, the Narragansett turkeys, they're good. They're really good mothers. I'm going to keep the hens. I'll merge them in with my chickens. I'll save those eggs, the fertile eggs. I'll keep one Tom. He'll have to be in confinement. I'm so sorry, but he'll kill my chickens. So I have to keep him in confinement, but the ladies will go visit him and I'll have fertile. I mean, I'm figuring out my system in a way that makes sense for me to honor all the life that's around me. And I'm trusting that when I do eat meat, that I'm doing the research and making sure that those people are also taking care of those animals. So that's my personal choice. You don't have to eat meat. If you do eat meat, though, make sure that it's humanely finished. Grass-fed is no longer a thing. Grass-fed means it was probably out in a pasture, but then for the last 10 to 14 days of its life, it was sent into confinement and fed corn. And that's the other thing, the health impacts of eating meat. So if you're going to eat meat that comes from confinement, you're going to have all kinds of problems with that meat that essentially, you know, one of the problems is going to be the omega-3 to omega-6 ratio. And you're going to be putting the bad omegas into your body that basically clog your blood and are very harmful to our heart health. Whereas if you eat, and you know, this is maybe a little bit controversial for some people, but my understanding is that if you eat meat that is grass finished, then it's going to have the omega ratio, omega-3 to 6, that's going to be heart healthy. So, and again, this is all, we're figuring all of this out right now. Science may not reflect at this moment everything that people who are on the ground doing this are observing and seeing, and the scientists that are doing their own independent research. But a lot of the science is funded by the chemical companies who have a vested interest in us staying on the track that we're on. And so I'm tending to rely more on what I'm seeing and what I'm hearing from the independent scientists. And what the independent scientists tell us is that when you eat meat, if you eat meat, make sure that it's grass finished, because that is going to be much healthier for you than something that was grown in confinement that could be harmful to your body, just like it was harmful to the animal, just like it was harmful to the environment that it was grown in. That's my soapbox spiel about food.
1: Yeah, so interesting.
0: The long story is, help the farmers and the ranchers who are building their soil. When you eat, you're voting for either regenerative agriculture or degenerative agriculture. And what's your vote going to be? And I'm not going to tell you what to eat, but just make sure that when you put food in your mouth, that it was grown in healthy soil, because it's not just going to affect your own health, but it's going to affect everyone's health, because we all have to start thinking about these choices that we're making and our votes that we're making every single day.
1: Yes. So thank you for that. And so a lot of people, though, get confused because this use of animals as being a regenerative influence, they get confused in our deserts, say, for instance, in here in California. They're not arid necessarily because of poor farming. They're arid because they're extremely low precipitation and the way they work. So when you're introducing cattle into these environments, it's often quite destructive. In the Los Padres National Forest nearby where you're at, the cattle are grazing up on the hillsides, but they head for, like me, I look for the little stream to go swim in the pools, and the cattle find them too and are really destructive. So there's certain places where cattle are appropriate, but not everywhere.
0: I wouldn't say that that's farming in context. With that, whoever's putting the cattle in the forest is not following the practices of regeneration.
1: Yeah.
0: That's not where cattle belong. Cattle co-evolved in grasses. That's what they know. They don't belong in forests. We have to start thinking about, what did nature look like before we came in and decided that we knew better? How about we go and we examine that first? But we can't just examine it through the lens of, how was it before? Let's get back to that. That would be nice. The issue is, we also have the added problem of a gigaton of carbon in our atmosphere. So it adds we're in a bit of a pressure cooker when it comes to this. And we have to also consider that our climatological zones are changing. So it might not our landscape might not even be able to mimic what was there before at this point.
1: Absolutely.
0: So there's going to be some compromises and some innovation and some real creativity when it comes to, how do we take the knowledge of indigenous wisdom and the way that we know to heal our soil with this new added concern of too much carbon in the atmosphere and the way that that's affecting our climate. Innovation. We're going to have to work together to regenerate our way back into balance to the degree that we can.
1: Yes. Thank you for that distinction. We're going to take another break here. We'll be back.
0: It's going to be way more hopeful after this, I promise.
1: Well, because I want to get into all of the wonderful things. Unfortunately, we don't have 2 hours to talk with you, but we'll try and cover some of the... I have one more tough question.
0: Oh, good.
1: Get back.
0: Okay. But, this is going to be awesome. Bring it on. Let's do this, Zach.
1: We'll be back shortly. Thank you. Rebecca Harrell-Tickell. Hey, listeners, quick break here. We hope that you're enjoying Eco Justice Radio. 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Today, you're listening to Groundswell Film, A Journey to Regenerate Our Planet. I'm your host, Jack Eide, and we feature a conversation with acclaimed documentary filmmaker, Rebecca Harrell-Tickell. So, I like your global focus in this latest film, to get beyond these ag monopolies that the U.S. is mired in. But we do have this industrial agriculture holding on. If you consider California's Central Valley, the San Joaquin Valley, which you've referenced a little bit, where they've stolen the water, the Tulare Lake used to be this giant water source that sort of reminded us that it existed when we had major rains, but mostly it's just drained off and parsed out to all of these farms. That is what many call the breadbasket, fruits and vegetables, almonds, lots of things that may be good, maybe aren't good. If we consider the Resnick family, the palm people, pomegranates, they do a lot of other things. They own rights to massive amounts of water and control incredible amounts of land. When are they going to go regenerative? I mean, can they ever break away from this business model that is killing the land, poisoning all of us with the fertilizers, herbicides, pesticides, wasting the water, but still remains strangely in this economy profitable? At least that's what they tell us. What's our hope for them to watch your film? And it doesn't have to be specifically them, but there's a lot of examples out there of how are these people really going to change? People,
0: I have stories I can't share publicly about what happens sometimes with our films and the hands that they get into and the private conversations that happen behind the scenes with major people, like people whose names might rhyme with Bates, for instance. And it's interesting. And it does.
1: Sounds like Bill Gates to me.
0: I didn't say anything. You didn't hear it from me. But no, these movies are getting to people. They're getting into the hands. Trust me, that's why I say that these films are tools. They're getting into the hands of the people who make these decisions. And what's interesting is, there's something in it for everyone. And if your business is extracting water from aquifers, guess what? There's only one way your business model is going to continue to make a profit. There's only one way. And that's through hydrating the soil, period. Yeah. So if you're in it to make money, guess what? The future is regeneration. If you're in it for climate change, then guess what? The future is regeneration. If you're in it for your own personal health because you care about what you put in your body and you want your food to be healthy for you, guess what? Your future is regeneration. That's the way forward. Over 90% of farmers who transition to regenerative agriculture from conventional agriculture see a profit within year one. So if it's the Resnicks or whoever it is and they want to make a profit, good news. So much money to be made in regenerative agriculture.
1: Yeah. Well, I mean, in the end of your film, you talk about McDonald's, Pepsi, Nestle. Mm-hmm. You're talking about regeneration. Now, there's a lot of people that I see on platforms like X, Twitter, and others who say, well, that's a bunch of BS.
0: Oh, yeah.
1: Do we believe them? is this just greenwashing? And have they made this regenerative word meaningless? Which, it is used a lot. Like, we've been using it as titles. And I said, we have to stop using regenerative as a title because we've overused it here. But are you a true believer that there's really some there when we talk about these major corporate entities?
0: Okay, I have two feelings on this. One, if they don't make the commitment, we've got no standard to hold them to account to. Without the commitment, there's no action. So please make the commitment and then we can hold you to account.
1: Yeah, yeah.
0: That's how that works. When I say top down, bottom up, middle out, I'm not excluding the bad players here. We need the bad players to wake up. And by bad players, forgive me if you happen to be listening to this, although I doubt you're listening to this particular podcast if you're one of the bad players. But let's just say that you are, you know, and you self-identify as a bad player, you know.
1: Don't assume who our audience is. Come on now.
0: We need you too. You know, everybody loves a good redemption story. And so let's invite everyone to this party. And then as we all make the promise, let's continue to hold people's feet to that fire. Welcome. That's how the development happens. I know people love to rage on people right now, and there's plenty of reason for it.
1: There's a lot of rage.
0: Injustice. There's so much. And look, I could sit here with you, and we could do this whole podcast about how outraged I am about the injustice. And that lives for me too. But it just, I don't let it live as strongly as I let my commitment to a pathway forward exist and my inspiration around what that pathway forward looks like, because my actions are going to look different. If I'm focused on the rage and the injustice, then I'm really just adding my energy to that conversation. People have to do it. I've spent a lot of time doing that, you know. However, right now I feel where my voice is going to make the biggest difference for people and for the world and for my community is to focus on what is a pathway forward that's around healing. And so that's where I'm going to put my energy and my focus. All of it, we can all be outraged at these people, and you should be, and go for it, you know? And we need just as many people saying, join us, come to this party. It's great over here. This is the future. Lots of money to be made, and you can be healthy, and we can stabilize the climate, and we can heal our environments, and we can end wars, and we can end desertification, and it all sounds to be good to be true. And hey, if you're one of those people that thinks that, I invite you to go and watch Groundswell on Prime.
1: Well, the thing about the beauty in that piece that you put together is the travel that you all put in to bring these different stories, not just this horrible corporate effort that we just wasted a lot, didn't waste, but we spent a lot of effort. But I love, okay, we'll start with, there was Australia, there's Kenya, there's Uganda, there's India. I don't know if we're going to have time to cover all these really, but I just want to, like, I think that the First Nation ancestral custodial focus from Paul Gidawa House, it was an excellent place to sort of look at a different model, a different mentality. When I visited Australia a few years back, I was totally floored by the knowledge of the Aboriginal communities. I'd heard about it, whatever. But when I actually got there and sat down with people and sort of studied how they were operating on their lands, which are significant in a place where ecosystems are in such danger, global heating, droughts, wildfires, deforestation, desertification. This angle that you covered there to sort of start off on the international thing, I thought was really powerful. So could you just give us a quick little summary of that?
0: Well, actually, interestingly and sequentially, Australia was one of our last stops, but in the film,
1: interesting.
0: I bumped up pretty quickly because we want to get to this as quickly as possible, because Australia is a great example of man-made desertification. What we think of when we think of Australia, deserts and, you know, kangaroos hopping around in the dust. Well, that's true for today, but that's not the way that Australia used to be at all. And that's not the way that Indigenous peoples memory is of that land. Doesn't match their stories. It doesn't match their records. And so it's a great example of what happens when we overgraze, when we overtill, and when we use degenerative industrialized farming practices, what it does to the landscape. It pushes away the rain. It kills the ability in the soil to be able to grow life. And so Australia is an incredible place to look, because the memory of how to heal the land still exists.
1: Right.
0: And there's a real honor and love and respect for that that's being preserved by some incredible Indigenous leadership in Australia. And I think people are starting to pay attention because, you know, for a lot of reasons, but one of those reasons is that it's not profitable for Australia to dry up and burn up and overheat. And so there is an impetus for people who maybe before wouldn't have been so interested to now start to listen, because they're realizing that we cannot, Australia is a perfect example of what desertification looks like and also what regeneration can look like. And it's happening on a large scale in Australia, people bringing the land back to life. And it's using these Indigenous principles to do it. And so we traveled all around the world with our kids. We had our 7 and 10-year-old who are now nine and 12. And we went to Australia. We went to 5 continents. And everywhere we went, it was the same story. Different region, same story of extraction, conventional extraction through conventional agriculture, desertification, and then the consequences of that. Whether you're in India and you have whole communities of people who are dying of cancer and they're putting them on the cancer trains to treat them because they switched over to the green revolution model. And what that has done in reshaping India and the flooding and the environmental changes that are happening there as a result of the loss of their topsoil and their living roots and the memory, like for instance, in Kenya, same situation. You have companies coming in and making it illegal to sell. The law in Kenya is it's illegal to share your seeds. It's illegal with a $5,000 fine and jail time. People in Kenya can't afford that. The seeds of their culture tell the story of their culture. It's agriculture. And these seeds are sacred. And now families can't even share the seeds that their grandmothers have passed down. And they're forced into and conventional ag, growing food that they can't eat. It's a crazy thing when you see a farmer growing corn that they can't eat in their backyard, whereas they used to be growing all the food that told the history of their culture and their family that they could eat. And that's how do you feed the world? That's what I learned, how you feed the world. You feed your community, one region at a time. And that's what's happening around the world. People who with refugees from Sudan, South Sudan, in northern Uganda. That was our first stop, was the refugee settlement where people are building a food forest in the refugee settlement and feeding
1: them. Yeah, I thought that was amazing. You know, just an incredible way of how to bring back the water, how to manage the water, mm-hmm. how mm-hmm. to capture the water. That seems one of the more really something that we all could use. So I loved how you focused on how these people, refugees who had suffered so much and had been kicked off their land on lands that had also been exhausted.
0: Well, and that's the beauty of groundswell. Groundswell, it's the global movement of resilience and leadership. It's like you can go to a refugee settlement in northern Uganda and find that they're teaching each other how to grow food, and they're growing a food forest, and they're bringing back the gentle rains. I mean, everywhere we went, we saw people in the most unbelievable locations where desertification had its grip, and the toll was being taken on the people and the children that were living there. And then there were these leaders that were rising up. It was like, it will make you weep when you watch Groundswell at the stories of people who come from nothing, who are able to tap into this wisdom of regeneration and heal, feed themselves and heal their communities. And as a result, begin to restore their microclimates. And that's what's happening all around the world. When you have enough people restoring their microclimates, that creates this groundswell momentum. That's how we stabilize the planet, is one region at a time. Regeneration is regional. It's not a cookie cutter. You can't continue to, you know, factory farm your way out of this. This is something that requires for people to come together within their unique environments to remember and to work together to heal.
1: How can people watch the film? I guess it's on Prime Video, but any other details on how to follow your work? And
0: yeah, well, our goal is 1 billion acres globally with the groundswell to reach 1 billion acres in transition to regenerative agriculture. We're currently at about 250 million acres globally. So we've got about 750 million acres that we have got to shift into transition to regenerative agriculture. Stat! So join the 1 billion acres campaign. You can go to 1billionacres.org and you can find your path and your role in that, whether you're a business owner or a teacher or a mom or just someone who eats food. Go to 1billionacres.org and sign up. Let's reach 1 billion acres together. Share, and first of all, watch Groundswell on Prime, and then share the trailer with everyone you know. This really is, like, for it to be a groundswell, that means each one of us has a role to play in sharing that message. We have a lot at stake here, so I invite for people to do that. You can also check me out. I'm Becca Tekel on Instagram and Rebecca Tekel on Facebook. I'd love to engage with you. You know, we're all in this together. We all have a role to play, and I'm just so grateful to be here for, let's see, how many years later? We started in 2013, 13 years after I learned about regenerative agriculture. It is like the most inspirational thing I could ever possibly imagine to have played some small role in what I'm seeing today. I took my kids for an acai bowl, and the women, I had never met them. They were talking about regenerative agriculture. Two of the schools in my local town, I had nothing to do with this. They teach the Kiss the Ground curriculum. I mean, There is a movement happening. And so if you're not already a part of it, please check out Groundswell. Check out regenerative agriculture. And if you already are a part of it and you've spent all this time listening to me ramble on, thank you. Thank you for doing your part. Thank you for leading the way and for being one of those first adopters, as they love to say in the tech world, but actually for being a leader, for being somebody who's standing for a future where we all can thrive. Thank you.
1: Well, thank you, Rebecca Harold Tickell, for this incredible testimony, for coming on. We really appreciate it and wish you the best in the incredible work that you continue to do for all of us. So thank you for coming on Eco Justice Radio.
0: Oh, I can't. Now, one last thing. One of the criticisms of Groundswell is that it was too earnest. Well, guilty as charged, as you can hear from listening to me talk. You know, earnest is definitely...
1: Well, you should have been more ironic. Nice criticisms. That's a weird criticism. I mean, of course it's earnest. I mean, I don't know.
0: Yes. Well, join me in our earnest efforts to make a difference. And thank you, Jack, for giving me this airtime and for letting me share what I love so much.
1: Yes. 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Thank you to Rebecca Harold Tickell, and thank you to our listeners for joining us.

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Co-host, Carrie Kim. Engineer, Blake Quake Beats. 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And we encourage everyone to get your mind and your body out into the wild.

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Ladies and gentlemen, you are tuned in to Back Down the Bayou, Louisiana and Roots Music. I'm Bill, sitting in with you this evening. What we heard getting us started into this hour was the Joe Crown Trio Plus One, the title track off their record Qualified, and we're going to get right on into it. This is Kenny Neal from his favorites record, Voodoo.

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This is Baton Rouge Community Radio. Back down the bayou, I'm Bill sitting in with you. Thank you all, ladies and gentlemen, for tuning in. Whether you're here in Baton Rouge, out there on the internet, or on one of our Pacifica Radio Network affiliated stations. Running down the set, we had Charlene Howard, Best of Love Turn Blue. Before Charlene, we had Lucinda Williams doing Passionate Kisses, a big hit for her and for a couple other people, I believe. Before Lucinda, we had Lil Band of Gold covering John Fred. They were doing Shirley. And we started off the set with Kenny Neal doing Voodoo Mama. We are right back into it. This is Lil Bob and the Lollipops from the I Got Loaded compilation. Lil Bob doing Agent

Jesse James and Frank James, Billy Kid, all the rest. 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But when they dug me and my gangster ways, they hung up their guns.

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They tried to get her to go back to pick up her prize. 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

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I take 25 or 30. I put them all on a freight. $1 million reward for me. Each and every state.

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This is Baton Rouge Community Radio. Back down the bayou, I'm Bill sitting in with you. We are down here near the bottom of the hour, wherever you are tuned in to us at. Wrapping up that set with Boss Kloss off a 45 RPM record. That was a tune called Mad Dog. Before Boss Kloss, we had Johnny Guitar Watson doing Gangsta of Love. Yeah, y'all might have heard Steve Miller riffing off that with his Gangster of Love tune. Before Johnny Guitar Watson, we had Los Straitjackets featuring Deke Dickerson from their Los Straitjackets Sing the Instrumental Hits. Yeah, a lot of those songs did have words to them. I'm not sure about Hawaii Five-O right there, but that's what they were covering with some really nice words to it. Before Los Straitjackets, we started the set off with Lil Bob and the Lollipops. They would do an Agent 00 Soul from the I Got Loaded compilation. This is the Fabulous Thunderbirds, Roll, Roll, Roll.

saltine queen, a drum major with a minor in Sane. 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She beat all my toms till they turned black.

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This is Baton Rouge Community Radio. Rondo Hatton wrapping up that set here on Back Down to Bayou. They were doing an electric version of Tubacitos from their Destination Fun record. Before Rondo, we had Los Pinkies out of Austin, Texas, doing El Cool Dude. Before Los Pinkies, we had the wicked man himself, Wicked Wilson Pickett, doing Miniskirt Mini off a 45 RPM record. Before Wilson, we had Johnny Sansone. He was doing Tomato Wine. And we started off the set with the fabulous Thunderbirds doing Roll, Roll, Roll, Let's Keep Rollin'.

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7: Originating from the banana plantation somewhere in mid-city Baton Rouge, 3 miles east of the Mississippi River, this is Back Down the Bayou. I'm Bill sitting in with you. Thank you, ladies and gentlemen, for tuning in, whether you're here in Baton Rouge, out on the internet, or on one of our Pacifica Radio Network affiliates. Thank you all very much. We're going to go ahead and get started into this hour with Out of the North Shore, Lake Pontchartrain, Paula and the Pontiacs. From her 17 record, this is Harmonica Girl.

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This is Baton Rouge Community Radio. All right, back down the bayou. I'm Bill, sitting in with you this evening. Wrapping up that set, we had the King of the Zydeco, Clifton Chenier, doing All Night Long from the Anthology record. Before Clifton, we had the Richard Review taking us fishing. They were doing 15-minute run. Before the Richard Review, we had Shannon McNally getting some help from Dr. John right there. Shannon was doing Long Face from the Small Town Talk record. Her record of nothing but Bobby Charles covers, backed by Dr. John and the Lower 9/11 Band. Before Shannon, we had the Gators. They were doing Gator Bait from the Oxford American Music of Louisiana CD. And we started off the set with Paula and the Pontiacs doing Harmony.

harmonica girl. This is Ken and Neil once again, Southern Side of Life from the Friends and Legends of Louisiana record.

I feel so good. 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And boogie a while. 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
1: 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This is Baton Rouge Community Radio, originating from the banana plantation somewhere in mid-city Baton Rouge, 3 miles east of the Mississippi River. This is Back Down the Bayou. I'm Bill, sitting in with you down here near the bottom of the hour, wherever you have us tuned in, and I thank you very much for tuning in. Wrapping up that set, we had Rockin' Sydney doing Boogie in the Mud from the Gold Band Blues Volume 3 record. Before Rockin' Sydney, we had Chris LeBlanc, Red Tail Lights on a Blues Highway. And before Chris, we had Kenny Neal doing Southern Side of Life. Both of those tracks taken from the Friends and Legends of Louisiana record. Back into it with new music from Chris O'Leary. His record is called Blue Collar. This is One More Cup of Coffee.

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1: Oh, yeah, Marsha Ball, the circuit queen, wrapping up that set here on Back Down to Bayou. She was doing Mobile from her Gator Rhythms record. Eddie Bo and the Soul Finders did Hook and Sling Part 1 from the Funky Sides of James Black record. Byron Lee and the Dragonairs, straight out of Kingston, Jamaica, doing Jamaica Jump Up from the Jump Up record. John Delafosse and the Eunice Playboys did To My Febrier. And we started off the set with Chris O'Leary. One More Cup of Coffee from his Blue Collar record. We're right back into it. Got time for some mo. This is Corey Arsenault in the Zydeco Fusion Band, Washboard Zydeco.

Oh, man, wrapping up the last set of this hour, back down the bayou in style. Four songs in 11 minutes, wrapping up with Don Vappy doing Short Dress Gal. Before that, Charmaine Neville, Drink Jack's Beer. Creedence Clearwater Revival did It Came Out of the Sky. And we started off the set with Corey Arsenault, Washboard Zydeco. I'm Bill. It's been a pleasure sitting in with you this evening, ladies and gentlemen. Thank you all very much for tuning in. Be sure and tell all your family, friends, and neighbors to tune in to Back Down the Bayou and to whatever station that you are listening in on us at. We'll see you on the radio next time around.

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I hope everybody can hear us. I hope that the sound is good. I hope we're blasting Central Park West and Fifth Avenue pretty much away. I just want to thank the police department, and the fire department, and the parks commissioner, and Ed Koch, and particularly, you know, people that never get recognized for doing good deeds for the city. A group of people that have donated half of their proceeds that they're making tonight. The guys who are selling loose joints are giving the city half of their income tonight.

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0: WOOL-FM will once again be broadcasting live from 11 to 3 at the Saxton's River 4th of July celebration. 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

That wasn't the Beatles. No, that was, can you believe it? John Mayer and Keith Urban. Don't Let Me Down. Classic John Lennon and the Beatles hit, which they originally performed on the rooftop at Apple Records in 1969. And the John Mayer version was from 2013, the Crossroads, the Clapton Crossroads Festival, which I believe took place at Madison Square Garden that year. We started the show off with Neil Young's Birds. And sorry, I played that last week. I thought I didn't play it, but I did. Well, I like it so much. Why not play it 2 weeks in a row? And then Pink Floyd's Pigs on the Wing. And that wasn't the album version. They've come out with this new recut of it where on the album, it starts the album and ends the album. This was the two parts put together with a guitar interlude in between, which is not on the original album. Just thought you might want to know that. All right, you're listening to Border Radio here on your community station, the Black Sheep, WOOL. I'm Border Pete, and I'll be here until 9 o'clock spinning tunes for you at my discretion. But before I play more music, at the Opera House for the last night, tomorrow night, Tuesday, at 7 o'clock, Toy Story 5. Will be playing. Woody, Buzz, Jesse, and the rest of the gang's jobs are challenged when they're introduced to electronics, a new threat to playtime. So if you haven't had a chance to go out and see this, 7 o'clock tomorrow night, you can see that movie on the big screen with a great sound system. Tickets are always $6. What a bargain.

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1: From humble beginnings to become a country music star in the 1960s and 70s. That's Wednesday, July 1st at 7 o'clock. Again, all tickets are $6. And Sissy Spacek plays Loretta Lynn. She won the 1980 Best Actress Award for her role in that. Her husband in the movie is played by Tommy Lee Jones, a much younger Tommy Lee Jones than you might recognize. And Loretta Lynn's father is played by Levon Helm, the drummer for the band, and does a wonderful job with that. I hope I can make it. I don't know. It's going to be tough with the July 4th coming up. But this movie is sponsored by Stage 33 Live, which is the live music venue that takes place right here at 33 Bridge Street. They had one, I think, yesterday. A wonderful venue. If you haven't been, check out their website, Stage 33 Live, I believe, .com. And see when the next show is, because I highly recommend coming. It's the best venue to see a live show around that I can think of, except for maybe the Bellows Falls Opera House. Though the stage at 33 Bridge Street is a little bit more intimate, kind of like Levon Helm's house. All right, I think the next. The next classic film is they're gonna go animation. So for July 8th, it's a movie called Ponyo, which is, I think, a Japanese anime movie. And actually, it might be for the rest of July, might be an animation festival going on. So check that out at their website, BellowsFallsOperaHouse.com. Moving right along, why don't I just play some more music. And I think we know July 4th is coming up, big July 4th weekend coming up. A lot of people have Friday off. The 4th is on Saturday, and then you get a free day on Sunday. Some people maybe have Monday off. I'm not sure. I'm starting on Thursday myself. It's supposed to be hot. Looking at the weather report here, tomorrow's the coolest day. Tuesday is only supposed to get up to 89. It's supposedly not going to break 90. But Wednesday, 95. Thursday, 98 and sunny. Comes down a pinch on Friday. It's predicted to be 95, mostly sunny. And then Saturday, July 4th, 89 degrees. There might be some evening thunderstorms, but no real rain accumulation. And down a little cooler on Sunday, 86 degrees, and then showers might come in Monday and Tuesday, at least in the evenings. Okay, so be prepared, be ready, have a good time for July 4th, celebrate away, but be careful of the heat, that sunshine. Woo! If you can get to a swimming hole, I highly recommend it. All right, since it is July 4th coming up, let's play something to make us think of July 4th. I'll start off with one of my faves, Dave Alvin. He wrote a song called 4th of July. Let's hear it.

exhaling over Little Eden tonight. Forcing a light into all those stoned out faces left stranded on this 4th of July. Down in town, the circuit's full with switchblade lovers. So fast, so shiny, and sharp. And them wizards play down on Pinball Way, on the boardwalk, way past dark.

The angels have lost their desire for us. You know, I spoke to them just last night, and they said they won't set themselves on fire for us anymore. But every summer, when the weather gets hot, they ride that road down from heaven on their Harleys. They come

That ended a little early. Well, you probably recognized who that was. That was Simon and Garfunkel with their tune America. That was live at Central Park in 1981, 45 years ago. And I could have gone to that show. I just didn't like the idea of all the crowds and didn't go. I regret it to this day, but I'm going back. Not to Central Park. I'm going to see Paul Simon in a few weeks down in New York at Forest Hills. So there. Before that, we heard Bruce Springsteen and the E Street Band. That was also live. The tune is called 4th of July, Asbury Park, and in parentheses, Sandy. So that was live December 1980, 46 years ago, at the Nassau Coliseum, also down in New York. And I should have been at that show, but depending on the exact date, I might have been in college in New Hampshire. So that's my excuse. Though Nassau Coliseum is where I saw my very first concert. And then we started that set off, the July 4th set, with 4th of July. That was Dave Alvin and the Guilty Men live from Austin, Texas. So that's my little tribute to American Independence Day. And I just have to mention, it's the in July 4th, 1776, 250 years ago. So it's a huge, kind of a huge event. And I heard all sorts of talk about how big it was going to be this year. And I mean, maybe there's all sorts of big things planned in various cities all across the country. But I haven't heard that much, except for a lot of bondoogles and BS out of Washington that don't seem like real celebrating. It just, I don't want to get into it, but really, I'd rather be celebrating the real 250th anniversary of our independence from Britain rather than what the nonsense is going on these days. So I'm going to enjoy it. I'll be up at the lake in Laconia, staying cool when it's going to be so hot out. And watching the fireworks that will be going off all over the lakefront. I'll have a front row seat once again. Hopefully it will be even more than usual this year. All right. Before I get on with more music this hour, I don't have, well, only 20 minutes left. Just let you know, discover some of Southern Vermont's most beautiful gardens during the annual Westminster Garden Tour, or Westminster Garden Tour, happening Saturday, July 11th and Sunday, July 12th from 10 a.m. to 3 p.m. This year's tour features the gardens of Gordon and Mary Hayward, Westminster Center School, Hawk Song East, and Signal Pine Gardens. Guests will also enjoy talks and demonstrations included with admission. So that's 10 a.m. to 3 p.m. each day, rain or shine. Admission is $20 for a single ticket, two tickets for $35, and free admission for ages 16 and under. 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So that means that the day you want to go, Saturday or Sunday, there'll be a kiosk of some sort at the Westminster Institute to buy your tickets and get your map, and or at the Hayward Gardens over in West. You could do it, go that way as well. And for more information, westminstercares.org. Great organization. All right, so on with the music, kind of off the July 4th theme for now, and we're just going to go on and just do whatever, and just because of what I was talking about, we'll start this set off with Tracy Nelson and Charlie Musselwhite doing It Don't Make Sense.